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1: Welcome to Focus on the Family's weekend broadcast. We hope the following program will challenge you and encourage you in your faith journey. Today on Focus on the Family with Jim Daly, we're exploring the topic of storms, which can change very quickly and unexpectedly, and a light rain can transform without warning into a howling gale. It's really damaging, even life-threatening. And your marriage is going to go through storms at some point. The question is, are you ready? I'm John Fuller, and thanks for joining us today.
2: John, the voice actor, I like this. Oh. You should go out for Odyssey and become a voice there.
1: I had one line, one sentence in
2: Doesn't
1: Odyssey.
2: Doesn't that bother you? They've only asked you in 40 years to do one line?
1: No, because
2: that's bothers me. I had one little part there once upon a time. But it's true. Marriage at times can be a struggle, just like voice acting. Gene and I have our struggles too. You know, Gene's always saying, you need to let people know we're not perfect, and we're not. And, you know, we have things in our own marriage that we have to work on, and that's okay. That's kind of like what life is. But, you know, there are couples who say, we've never had an argument. And I say, God bless you. I don't know if that's healthy. I mean, somebody might be rolling over all the time saying, okay, yes. But today, we want to hear from a great friend and guest who wants to prepare you for those inevitable storms in your marriage. And let me remind you, Focus on the Family is here for you. That is key. We want to help you in any way we can. And I want to reemphasize, we are a treasure trove of resources here at Focus.

0: any books Gary has written. The one we're talking about today is Making Your Marriage a Fortress, Strengthening Your Marriage to Withstand Life's Storms. And here's Jim, how you began the conversation with Gary Thomas on today's episode of Focus on the Family with Jim Daly.
1: You have written some incredible books on marriage. I would say you're the foremost expert on marriage. I hope your wife Lisa's happy. That's the proof of the pudding.
2: Didn't see me wince there when you
1: said
2: that.
1: We're going to call her in a minute and make sure. No, it's so true though, huh? Gene and I always talk about that. It's tough to be in that marriage space where you're the expert and then you and your wife have an argument and you're thinking in the back of your mind, wait a minute, this can't be happening to us. Does that happen to you?
2: Well, what's been a blessing, because people often ask Lisa, what's it like? And she says, what's made it easier for me, she goes, is he really does live out what he writes about, except for one book. And we talked about it, Everybody Matters. She thinks I could do a better job eating a little more healthily than I do. But as far as marriage, she seems to give me at least a passing grade.
1: All right, so. Now you made the rest of us feel better when we eat that In-N-Out burger. Okay. All right, let's get into it. Explain the idea of storms in a marriage. I get it generally, but I understand it's related to your experience of surviving that hurricane down in Houston.
2: Well, yeah, it happened in 2017, and I think a lot of people can relate to this. We'd been in Houston for 7 years at the time, and every time in the fall, you have the signs blinking on the freeway, hurricane season is here, get your prepared kits ready and all of that. And the first few years, we take it seriously. We're from Pacific Northwest. The thought of a hurricane is terrible. After 4 or 5 years, you're like, yeah, I've heard that before. And then 2017, they said this big thing, Hurricane Harvey is coming, and it hit, and it wasn't that big of a deal at first, but then it moved a little inland, camped over Houston, and dropped over 50 inches of rain in 3 days. It felt like Noah's flood. I mean, it was just like, it just didn't stop. The water keeps coming up and up and up. And that point, we see it coming into the yard, and I'm like, okay, I got to take this seriously. I go in the garage. This is so pathetic. All I had was cardboard and blue painter's tape.
1: Oh, great.
2: Which, to hold out flood water, carry a gallon of water in a paper bag, and you're going to have just as much luck. And I realized, just because the storm didn't come last year or the year before, or the year before, or the year before, people who are from that area of the country know eventually it is, and you need to be prepared. And I think the same thing is true for marriages, that yeah, just because it has only happened to your neighbor or you haven't seen it this or that, just the way that life works, even for believers, and sometimes I think especially for believers, the storm is going to hit. And at that point, will your marriage be part of the problem or part of the solution? And that's why you want to prepare.
1: You say these storms will reveal one or two truths about a marriage and a couple. What are those?
2: All of these couples, the one thing that they had in common, and I was so inspired by their stories, was that they never imagined that they would have to face the depth of pain and struggle that they faced. They were all caught by surprise, but secondly, that God is faithful. And not theoretically. God says he's going to be faithful. In fact, I think there are two verses that have really come true as I've written this book and think about it and I'm speaking on it. Psalm 9:10 says, those who know your name trust in you, for you, Lord, have never forsaken those who seek you. There hasn't been a single person who seeks God that God has forsaken. And then Jesus's almost fierce promise, but comforting one, in this world you will have trouble, but take heart, I have overcome the world. Every couple found that to be true. Mm. They did face trouble, but when they sought refuge in God, they found refuge, a new relationship with God and a new relationship with each other.
1: Yeah, and we're going to cover in more detail. I think one of the great breakdowns in marriage can be those expectations, especially early in marriage. Speak to that expectation problem, which the earlier a couple can figure that out, I think, the better their marriage is going to be. Yeah.
2: Well, it's not just the expectations we have of our spouse. I think it's the expectations we have of God and ourselves. I think of one couple, Daryl and Stacy, a wonderful, godly couple. Stacy came from a dysfunctional childhood, and so she really wanted a strong guy who would take care of her. Daryl was a weightlifter. He could bench press 400 pounds. Mm. His expectations were, I'm going to be there for my wife physically. I'm going to protect my wife. I'm going to be carrying in the groceries or whatnot. 3 years after they were married, they got the diagnosis of MS,

0: part of Daryl. So really what motivated Stacy to get married, I want a strong man who's going to make me feel secure, who will take care of me, would never come true. She had to completely die to those expectations. And Daryl thought his relationship with Stacy would be, you can count on me, I'm going to be there for you, I'm going to take care of you. And now he says, decades later, she takes care of me. Mm-hmm. And talking to him even more recently, it's amazing. Stacy said, when I married Daryl, I thought I would just bask in the glow of Bubba. Because he was obviously, as a weightlifter, he was a big guy, but charismatic, loved the Lord, great with kids. I mean, a really, really good guy. And today, Stacy says, he's marked by humility like no other guy I know, because MS has humbled him. You know, he goes from the walker to the wheelchair to the scooter, to the electric, you know. And she goes, every time he responds with more humility. So she thought he would impress people with his strength. God decided he's going to have, no, Daryl, you're going to impress people with your humility, which only would have come through the severe road that they walked together.
1: Well, and the other part of that is how Daryl embraced what God's journey for him is. I mean, that's the humbling part, that he didn't walk away from the Lord in that respect. He said, thank you, Lord, and let's move on.
0: Yeah.
1: I mean, that's amazing.
0: It wasn't easy. I love it. He said when he was first diagnosed, because he was an athlete, he thought of himself that way. He said, I had one two-word prayer. Heal me, heal me, heal me, heal me. And he just kept praying. And who wouldn't? You know, in your 20s, sure, facing this, until God finally said to him, Daryl, I am going to heal you, but not of MS. I'm going to use MS to heal other things in your life. And it ended up being the pride.
1: Wow.
0: And here's where I've just blown away by the wisdom of some of these couples. This is hard won wisdom. Daryl talked about getting into bed at night. So he gets his chair right up to there. He still has use of his arms somewhat, so he can lift his body onto the bed, but he can't get his legs over. And so Stacy has to lift up his legs and move him over onto the bed. And he said to me, Gary, I'm tempted sometimes to say, why bother? I'm just going to let Stacy do everything. I'm only doing a little bit. And he goes, but I was really challenged. He says, I think I could probably physically only do about 20% of what I used to do.
1: Wow.
0: But I've been convicted by God. I want to do 100% of that 20%. Mm. And so often when couples go through challenges, they just give up. Well, if we can't do everything we wanted to do, let's just go into early retirement. And I was able to use, this has been life-changing for me, with a man who went through prostate cancer and had his prostate removed. And I can have real issues in physical intimacy or whatnot. And it'd be so easy to say, well, we can't do everything we used to do, so let's just learn to go without. And I could share Daryl's hard-won wisdom. Okay, maybe you can only do 30% of what you used to be able to do, but do 100% of that 30%. Don't take away more than life takes away. And maybe it could be a financial calamity, not just health, where we can't afford to do the resorts, we can't afford to go to the Michelin 3-star restaurants. But don't say then you're never going to go out. Do 100% of what you're able to do. And that's the humility that was carved out of decades of seeing their expectations crushed. But the surprise they found, not surprise, but God was there in their greatest fears.
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5: 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Your heavenly Father knows that you need them. But seek first His kingdom and His righteousness, and all these things will be given to you as well." 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Remember, God promised to meet needs, but not necessarily wants and desires of the church leadership. 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To learn more, go to CopelandFinancialMinistries.org.
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8: 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Let's resume now with the balance of today's programming.
1: Gary, one of the things I like in the way you structured the book is you're pulling on a lot of stories from various couples that people can see their own lives in. And I love that. The next one was Baron and Christy, and he was in the Navy, chaplain in the Navy. He was deployed for 3 to 6 months at a time. The classic relationship distance issues. Describe what they were dealing with and how they sorted that out.
0: Well, he still is. And Baron is a soldier through and through. He was a Marine before he became a chaplain. He often serves with the special ops guys, which are, you'd look at them, you don't know they're in the military, but you know you don't want to go down an alley with them. I mean,
1: they're on your side, I'm okay.
0: Yes, they're on the side. You have no truer friend. And so it's just some valuable lessons. And so this is maybe if you have a long deployment in the military, or maybe you're traveling for business or whatnot, some of the lessons that I thought were very helpful is that they talked about leaving. They didn't talk about reentry.
1: Right.
0: And they just learned, and this is what I love, all the stories of these couples, and this is what I love about marriage by God's design. We have time and commitment to get it right. None of these couples say, oh, we're just unusually wise, unusually connected, unusually mature. They share, yeah, we messed up here, and here's how we messed up. And Christina knew that Baron likes a clean house and a clean car when he comes home, and so she cleaned the car, but she forgot the steering wheel, and the steering wheel was sticky. She says, well, I did everything but the steering wheel, and Baron says, well, in the Marine Corps, sticky is sticky, and sticky isn't clean. And but this is where you have to talk about it as a couple, because I traveled a lot when the kids were younger without Lisa, because she had to be home with the kids. And rather than having the house clean, I just wanted peace and quiet. I'd been in front of groups. I'd been talking to people all day. I just wanted to chill out and have a relational time. But Lisa thinks her love language is cleaning, acts of cleaning. Add that one to Gary Chapman's. And so when I'd come home, and you know, it's always a rush to get the kids to bed in there. So she's furiously vacuuming and wiping. And I'm like, honey, I don't see the crumbs. I'm not inspecting the floor. I just really want to relax and say hi to you and say hi to the kids. And so what Baron wanted isn't what I wanted. It might not be what someone else's wife wants. But what I learned from their experiences, talk about it and then talk about it some more. So often we have these expectations of our spouses, but we don't tell them, but we still hold them accountable to it. Another major lesson that I found really helpful, Baron talked about one deployment where he was available, because a lot of times when he's in the field, he's not, but he was meeting with other chaplains. It was a training thing. And so 3 or 4 nights, brothers in arms, they're having a great time. They're laughing. And then Christina started to say, hey, Baron, we haven't connected for 3 or 4 days. And he said, Gary, I realized I would never go out 3 evenings in a row if I was home and not be connecting with Christina. So just because I'm on the road, I'm still married and I have to act like a married man on the road. And so they were intentional about, you know what, just because you're on the road or just because you're the one at home, you still need to make time for your spouse. They've learned being in the military that if you aren't intentionally connecting while you're on the road, you learn how to live separate lives. And if you learn how to live separate lives, you become comfortable with separate lives. And that is a gateway to divorce.
1: Yeah, those are so many good lessons in that. I mean, one of the things is create a communication pattern. I try to call Jean at least once during the day when I'm traveling. It's usually 2 or 3 times. when I have a little break. I probably bug the daylight out of her. Hey, what are you doing? Didn't we just talk an hour ago? I'm not doing much more differently now. But it's just good to stay connected. You kind of refer to that, I think, as focused communication. I don't know if that fits the
0: No, it was perfect. And Christina really stressed this because she has a friend whose husband is a pilot, and he didn't do that well. She goes, I'm talking to him on the phone, and I can tell I have about 10% of him. He's watching a game. He's watching SportsCenter. And so what my conclusion was, look, if you know you only have 10 minutes of solid conversation, give your spouse, your husband or your wife, the full 10 minutes. That's why I like FaceTime, because you can't cheat. look at each other face to face. It's better to say, I'm yours for this amount of time. And then, you know, I'm tired and I got to go off. And one woman said her husband would call her when she was at work. And she would just be up front. Hey, babe, I've got 5 minutes before I have to be in this meeting, but I'm all yours for 5 minutes. And so she would listen and engage. And I think that's where just be intentional when you are communicating, and then just admit when you're at the end. For Baron and Christina, high-low was really helpful to set up their conversation. What's the high point? What's the low point? Because by the end of that, he was pretty tired. I mean, it's a demanding job that he faced. He could see people die. And Christina was empathetic to that she wanted to be connected in marriage, but also have empathy that my spouse is doing a good thing, serving our country and ultimately protecting our family.
1: Mm-hmm. Right. Well, the pilot example, I was thinking you were going to say, while he's flying the plane, he gives her about 10%. And I was thinking, that's a good thing if I'm on the plane with him. I don't mind 10%. Yeah. Let's move to another couple, Keith and Roxanne, that you mentioned, who brought, as you described it, quite a bit of baggage into the relationship.
0: Yeah.
1: I think, you know, many couples, it may not fit exactly the definition of this couple, but when you bring childhood wounds and things into the marriage, boy, you have got to deal with that stuff.
0: Yes.
1: Describe what Keith and Roxanne, what they brought into the marriage and how it unfolded.
0: Well, first, a word to wives. It's so devastating, and I know wives can be unfaithful too. There's a story in the book where a wife had the affair, but so often wives think, if my husband is cheating or he's looking at porn, what could I have done? Am I not keeping myself up? Am I not active? And every husband insisted, and Keith was among this, there's nothing my wife could have done to stop
1: That's
0: me
1: not
0: from
1: the
0: straying.
1: Issue.
0: This is not about her. Yeah. It was entirely about me. In fact, he said, Roxanne was my perfect wife. And because I thought she's a perfect wife, I thought, I'm certainly going to lose her when she finds out the real me. And so why don't I just get it over with, act so outrageously that it's like pulling off the Band-Aid and getting it done. But for Roxanne, her father had been unfaithful to her mom. And so she just had these real deep wounds and a lot of insecurity that's understandable. Keith grew up in a family where he was not brought in as part of it. He always felt left out. Then he was molested as a young boy, and a counselor in Houston that I often go to for these issues told me, Gary, whenever a client comes to me and says that this happened to him as a young boy, he goes, I wait for the dominoes to fall. He goes, he's not excusing it. He goes, but it's such a deep wound. And so when you have that kind of baggage where there was just no connection relationally with your family, all of this happened before he met Roxanne, before he married Roxanne. Roxanne had nothing to do with it. Because he didn't deal with that baggage, marriage, I've found as a pastor, gives guys about a 9 to 12 month pause. In the freshness of marriage, a lot of those old things go away. But eventually, if they're not dealt with, they're going to come back. And so it's about getting strong so that you can be strong in your marriage. Roxanne couldn't cure or help or heal Keith. He needed a professional. She's not a PhD counselor. And so it's just, what I say is, if you have some hurts, maybe kids laughed at you or bullied you a little bit, maybe you're fine to talk with a pastor and receive spiritual care. But when you have the level of hurt that Keith had, and I think that Roxanne had, you need a professional. You know, I can brush my teeth. I can't give myself a root canal.
1: Right.
0: So
1: it's really fair. We often demean that in the Christian community because we think, well, really, all you need is God.
0: Yeah.
1: And of course that's true. If the Lord can wipe that slate clean, that's wonderful. That's not typically what happens. Going all the way back to your first story, God puts us on journeys to learn things about ourselves and about the world around us. So I love that encouragement to get good Christian counseling, I would say.
0: So I think with couples, when you're looking at your childhood hurts, instead of just saying, "Oh, it makes me so angry when he does this," or "When she disrespects me," like I want to say, "Why does this make you angry?
1: Yeah.
0: Why does this make you feel so disrespected? Why are you so sensitive to this or that?" It might be what your spouse is doing, but it might not be. It might be what your dad did, what your mom did, what your siblings did. It's just recognizing that we bring a lot of baggage into our marriage, and I don't want my wife to have to carry it. That's where I need to go get help and say, "Can you unload this so I'm not just dumping it on my spouse?"
1: You know, so often, Gary, temperament plays into this, and it could be either the husband or the wife. Either one can be very pro-counseling, the other one not so much, because for some, it marks failure, that I'm not measuring up, all those performance issues. It's not about that. No. It's about getting healthy, and so I just want to encourage people to remember that and try to break loose of that to make your marriage all that it can be. Right at the end here, the impact of isolation in a marriage, and it fits with this story, I think, but the isolation in a marriage can really wreak havoc on that relationship, both in a male expression of that, because we as men tend to pull in and go the way of the little boy. We don't want to deal with it. We don't want her harping on us. I don't know what to do. I don't know how to fix that in me. So we just pull in and we go news, weather, and sports, right?
0: Right.
1: And then for wives, I mean, they find it in other activity, girlfriend activity. They get distracted and you end up isolated. Speak to the verse in Proverbs that you mentioned in the book about the downside of isolation. Yeah. To me it feels like it's a medication, but it's medicating in the wrong way.
0: Absolutely. Proverbs 18:1 says, "Whoever isolates himself seeks his own desire. He breaks out against all sound judgment." Keith felt like his downfall into affairs was fueled largely by isolation. He didn't deal with feeling isolated from his family of origin, and so he felt the same thing in his marriage, and always thought he had to look outside of his family to do it. And I think isolation is sort of like, let me give a plug for Focus on, it's like Focus on the Family. Publishers say they want books that are Tylenol, not vitamins. And what they mean by that is, if you have a headache, I need this. Vitamins are supplements for long-term health, and they don't seem as urgent. I bet when people are going through an affair, or a kid is rebelling, or things are crazy, they're listening to 10 Focus on the Family episodes.
1: Well, I hope so.
0: But this is why you need the supplements as well, because if you wait until the crisis hits before you try to gain the wisdom, or before you're part of a church group, they wouldn't have had anybody to call. When things are going well, you don't think you need church. It's like an obligation. Well, we should go. It's Sunday. But if you know the storms are going to come, you're going to say, we need to be a part of a church. The day will come when we need them. And the day is here when somebody needs us. And it was a real lesson. I think if you look at scripture reading, prayer, Bible study, listening to Focus, those are just wise things. Taking your vitamins to gradually become stronger as a person and as a couple. If you know the storm will hit, and it will, get the wisdom now so that you can draw from it. Not be like me with cardboard and blue painter's tape trying to hold back floodwaters, which is worthless. I just didn't have the resources. I didn't gather them ahead of time, and that was foolish.
1: Yeah, I hear you. And what you're saying is, on the sunny day, get the sandbags ready.
0: Yeah.
1: Because you're going to need them tomorrow.
0: Absolutely.
1: But Gary, this has been so good. And again, I just respect the depth in which you write on this topic of marriage. And every book that you've done on marriage is just a powerhouse, and it's so full of wisdom for couples, and this one hits the mark once again. And I just hope people will respond. Even if you're in a healthy place with your marriage, it'll be healthier, and maybe you know people in your church or family members that need a copy of this great resource that Gary has written. Also, your support helps to strengthen marriages and rescue couples who are in trouble. We have something called Hope Restored. It's a 4-day intensive. We have an 80% success rate. About 30% of the couples come with divorce papers ready to go. It's a remarkable program. I don't know of anything more successful in recovering marriages. And again, if that's something of interest to you, get in touch with us. We had a woman named Christy who she and her husband attended, and she said, I could have never imagined how God would use this experience to grow us closer to Him, to each other, and into the individuals He designed us to be. So often, we fell in love, we got married, and somehow now we're angry at each other. Hope Restored does a wonderful job of recovering that desire to be one, and that's God's desire for you as well. So check it out. Get help if you need it, and we are here to assist you in getting the help you need.
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6: 3 years after they were married, they got the diagnosis of MS on the part of Daryl. So really what motivated Stacy to get married, I want a strong man who's going to make me feel secure, who will take care of me, would never come true. She had to completely die to those expectations. And Daryl thought his relationship with Stacy would be, you can count on me, I'm going to be there for you, I'm going to take care of you. And now he says, decades later, she takes care of me.
0: That's Gary Thomas describing one of the many different kinds of storms that husbands and wives can face in marriage. But there's good news. God is always present with you in those storms. And with His help, you can experience a stronger, more intimate relationship. Gary is back with us today on Focus on the Family with Jim Daly, and I'm John Fuller.
7: John, we had a great conversation with Gary last time, and you know what's frustrating with Gary is always saying something that I got to do differently.
0: That's frustrating.
7: And he's full of wisdom. I mean, yeah. He gives me those ideas. Okay, that's something I need to embrace and mm-hmm. do differently. And you are going to walk away with so many gold nuggets. Just stick with us. Gary is one of the foremost writers in this area of marriage. He's a pastor. John will give all those details in a moment. But I just love when Gary comes on and shares his wisdom that the Lord's given him. I'm reminded of that parable from Matthew 7 about building your house upon a foundation of rock and not sand. And when the storms of life come along, which is the theme of Gary's book, we have got to build that relationship, our marital relationship, on that rock. Mm-hmm. And that rock is the Lord. And we're going to talk about that today.
0: Right. And as you mentioned, Gary was part of the teaching team at Second Baptist Church in Houston, Texas for 11 years. He and his wife, Lisa, recently moved to Colorado, where he serves on the pastoral teaching team at Cherry Hills Community Church in Highlands Ranch. Gary has written over 20 books. He's a prolific speaker. He's a longtime and favorite guest here at Focus on the Family. And a book that really is the foundation for our conversation, and this is part two. If you didn't hear part one, stop by the website to hear it or watch it. The book is called Making Your Marriage a Fortress, and of course, we have copies of that book here at the ministry.
7: Gary, welcome back.
6: Thank you.
7: It's so good to have you. Okay, last time we started with that parable or that theme of the hurricane in Houston that you didn't prepare for. You had blue duct tape and cardboard. Didn't work too well. So my storm story, we can relate to marriage. So In August, I buy a snowblower when we bought our house here in Colorado. I thought, I'm ahead of the curve. In fact, the guy at the store said, you're really thinking outside the box. Yes. It's August, you know. So I got it. I put the oil in it, put the gas in it, started up. It ran great. I shoved it into the corner of the garage. The first snowstorm here came, 2 feet in October. Mm. I went and pulled that thing out, went to start it, and the engine had seized after running just like for 3 minutes. So then I got stuck. I couldn't buy a snowblower. We were having all these big storms, and they were sold out. And I thought, all that preparation, and it still went down. So how does that relate to marriage?
6: Well, there are three building blocks. I relied somewhat on the research of Dr. Archibald Hart and Dr. Sharon May, which is fun because it's a father-daughter team.
7: Yeah,
6: who
7: she's
6: wrote their
7: great.
6: Book. Dr. Hart has gone on to glory. Dr. May is still writing and teaching. But they talk about the three building blocks of emotional connection. And that's where you don't want your snowblower to have the immediate. And the three things they talked about were trust, which is so key. And it's not just issues of betrayal, that you're not going to be unfaithful to me. It's if you say you're going to pick up the bread, pick up the bread. If you're going to be there for your kids' event, be there for your kids' event. That trust is so key to intimacy. Mm. Betrayal is to a marriage what dynamite is to a door. I mean, it just blows it apart. And we too often think of betrayal just in the terms of, you know, sexual unfaithfulness. But we need to build trust in other areas. The second thing was emotional availability. And this can be tougher for guys. It's just that I'm making myself available for my wife. I'm letting her explore. I'm exploring. I'm being there so that I can be present with her in her issues, and she can be present in mine. And then sensitive responsiveness. And this was helpful for me because so often as a guy, our wife says something that's hurting her, and our first thing is, okay, I'm going to fix that. I can take care of that. You're not going to have to deal with that. And what they really want to know right now is that there's a sensitive response. You want to fix it because you don't want to have to live through this with me. That the process matters so much to our wives. And so if you lose trust and emotional availability and sensitive responsiveness, you're on your road to getting further and further and further apart. But those are also three tools that couples can use to begin to rebuild their marriages. Give an example where a wife had to be sensitively responsible. She was the one in the book I talked about where she had had an affair. Her husband was really grilling her one night. He was trying to catch her like a detective. Well, you said you went there, and you said he called you there, and how could those both be true? And so he asked her again, and she said, David, you've asked me that question 100 times, and I'll give you an answer 100 times. I'm so sorry for what happened, and I understand why you're doing it. It was so, she wasn't being defensive. She was almost saying, I get why you're suspicious. It makes sense. And so I'm going to be sensitively responsible. Where it doesn't go well, and I see guys do this more than women, they'll confess and say, well, when are you going to get over it? Maybe never.
7: Right.
6: That's not a sensitive response. It's understanding, I put this fear in you. I put this hurt in you. I put this suspicion in you. I get it. It's on me, not on you. I'm not asking you to get over it. I'm willing to bear it.
7: Well, and I think in part, and you're going right to what I would describe as some of the extremes in the marriage storm.
6: Yeah.
7: You know, that kind of thing. But you also speak in the book, you write in the book about the mundane things that create breaches, right? I thought one of the interesting ones, and I experienced this, Gene and I did this when our boys were little. I remember coming home from work. I had a long day. And I was exhausted. I mean, I literally got one foot in the door. Gene was at the door with Trent and Troy, one in each arm. And my one foot is in the door. And she goes, you got to take the kids. Yeah. I'm done. Yeah. I'm done for the day. Take the kids. And I'm like, I put the briefcase down. I throw my jacket on the ground. Okay. I took the boys and took them to the basement and played with them. But it was hard because I was saying to Gene later, I said, man, I just need like 5 minutes. Just let me change my clothes, put a t-shirt on and some shorts, and then I'll do whatever we need to do with the kids. But it was like, it was hard. And that is a little bit of drift that you talk about too. And so I'd ask you kind of a more simple question in that regard, like the young couple that has 1, 2, 3-year-old children and the drift that can create, the separation that can create, if they don't notice the storm warnings of what they're entering.
6: And it's a great point, Jim, because so often we think of storms as bad things happening. A storm can be a good thing that happens, like bringing a new baby into the house.
7: Great thing, but disruptive.
6: Right. Well, my friend Dr. Les Parrott has a great line. When a new baby is born, a new marriage is born. Even if it's the second or third baby.
7: Well, it's a different family.
6: It is.
7: It's not the same family.
6: And couples have told me before the baby comes, I says, what are you going to take out? And they go, what do you mean? Well, do you think God gives you 30 hours more a week? Here's a baby. Here's 30 hours. I go, and the couples that made it, Jim, we're talking about John and Deborah here from the book and others, where their kids were older, but during COVID, he had to double down. He was a pastor and launch online services. They were ruthless in cutting out what they could, and they were intentional, I mean, industriously so, in saying, we're going to come out of this closer together. And I think every time a couple brings home a new baby, there should be this pledge, and I think spoken out loud. Our first goal is that 18 years from now, we're closer because we brought this baby home, not further apart.
7: Wow.
6: It's the best thing for the baby. It's the best thing for the marriage. It's the best thing for the legacy that they would leave behind. But they made tough choices in the case of John. Now, he's an eye surgeon, but he talked about what they do for their Sunday night check-ins. And you talk about emotionally available. He wasn't the first year. He was going through residency. He said, Gary, every picture of me that first year, I'm laying on the couch asleep with the baby on top of me. Because I was so tired. And they realize, okay, this can't go on. This can't happen with baby number two. He now works 3 days a week. And he works 5 minutes from home so he can come home from lunch. And you might say, would you make that sacrifice? He goes, yeah, I drive an older car. He goes, but if you could have the relationship with your wife that I have, he wasn't speaking to me directly, but you know, generally, he goes, it's an unmatchable connection. I like the life of intimacy that we share, the fun we have, the joy and connected. I would rather be this connected to my wife with maybe a couple $100,000 less in the bank than have money that I may never spend and feel like we don't know each other and being frustrated with each other all the time. And here's what I thought was just a beautiful truth that came out of it. Hannah says, you know, we even occasionally do marriage seminars, and everybody says, you guys are so lucky. You're such a good match. You found each other. And she said, Gary, luck has nothing to do with it. We didn't find this marriage. We created it, and we work hard to keep it. Mm. She goes, we can be distant easily. And they've learned the hard way that when they didn't do the three different ones, they had a date night. They live in British Columbia. Beautiful sunset. I mean, it was just a gorgeous summer evening, paddleboarding, and they wrecked it because they had one of their worst arguments ever. And these friends came by in a boat and said, oh, this is such a romantic evening, isn't it? And they're like, this has nothing to do with romance. But I love that because younger couples often think, okay, you find the right person and you reap a great marriage. These couples discovered you have to be intentional, and check-ins were just a wonderful tool. For John and Deborah, it was Sunday evenings, 2 to 3 hours. That was their time. It was inviolate. The kids could not come into their room. They would not schedule anything. And I'm just saying, I see the seeds that they planted, and I see the crops that they have reaped, and I think that kind of intentionality pays off big time.
7: Yeah. You mentioned money there, and I want to come back to that because here at Focus, that's one of the reasons many, many couples will contact us, because money creates such friction in the marriage. And you use the illustration of the doctor who decided to work 3 days a week, drive an older car, those kinds of things. Those are all good decisions. But speak to how finances can create such a, I guess, storm. A hurricane in the marriage, and what can couples do practically to get their hands around those issues, that issue of finance?
6: Well, I featured two different couples, one that were buried in debt to where they owed more than they earned in a year, and that was a wake-up call, and another couple that was very poor when they got married, then very wealthy, and then they lost it all, and they've been dealing with that for a decade and a half. So they don't have that happy ending. Well, you start tithing and miraculous things happen. That happened to one couple, not to the other one. The two key lessons I got from this on finances were this. Communication is so important. In both cases, one spouse didn't communicate to the other just how bad it was.
7: Right.
6: With one couple, the wife was an accountant, and her husband thought, well, she's an accountant, she knows what's going. But she just didn't share that they were going a little bit more into debt, a little bit more. And so they said, okay, let's figure this out. And when they found out they were more in debt than they earned in a year, he was just angry that she let him get into this situation. Both of the couples mentioned that communication is so key. Even if you're in a family where one person primarily handles the finances, in my marriage, that's my wife, we still have to have these quarterly meetings where I know this is where our investments are, this is where we're given, this is where we're settled. We don't have debts other than a house right now, so that's not an ongoing issue. But I do think if you don't want finances to pull you apart, there's got to be great communication. The second issue was the anger that resulted from that, uh-huh. and learning how to deal with it. And I found one verse that I think a lot of couples take too literally in a way that hurts their marriage, and that's that verse, do not let the sun go down while you're angry, and do not give the devil a foothold. And so they think they have to keep working this out before they go to sleep. And that's what happened with Randy and Hannah. They're going around and around and around. Well, we don't let the sun go down on your anger. And it only got worse. It took Randy 3 days to come to grips with his anger and frustration before they could deal with it productively. And I think when you look at that scripture, there are three statements, not one. There's, in your anger, do not sin. That's one. Do not let the sun go down while you are still angry. That's two. And do not give the devil a foothold. We pull that second phrase, don't let the sun go down while you're angry, out of context and make that the whole message. But Paul's directly quoting wisdom literature, which most people know they're not laws. It's just general wisdom. And in the Old Testament times, that was, don't delay paying somebody, because at that point, if you did, they might go home hungry. If you've taken somebody's coat, return it by midnight so that they're not cold through the night. It was just a way, this is in Ephesians, and it was largely a Jewish, had a large Jewish community. Paul's just using language from scripture they would understand. But what he's really saying is, in your anger, do not sin, and don't give the devil a foothold. The don't go to sleep, I think, is a legalistic application. If you're going around and around and around, and it's 2 a.m., my suggestion is, get a good night's sleep, wake up, have a bagel, a cup of coffee, process it, maybe talk to God, and then come together. I don't think you're disobeying that verse. I think you're saying, okay, I don't want to sin in my anger, and I don't want to give the devil a foothold, and use that other one as a general principle. That's what the couples found was most helpful for them. And this is the great thing about marriage challenges, is they teach us how to handle things like anger, like fear, like a lack of forgiveness, like arrogance.
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9: In the same way that an individual may spend money on wants and desires that are not needs, church leadership can do the same. Typical needs for a church would include sufficient donations to pay for its staff, ministry expenses, missions, and accommodation costs, whether the church rents or owns its own building. Common wants and desires for a church would be improvements to the building that are strictly cosmetic in nature and not necessary, hiring of unnecessary staff, or expanding the sanctuary where the church has not already gone to two services on a Sunday. And that's a common one. In some cases, what constitutes a need versus a want and desire can be a matter of opinion. When it is unclear, I encourage church leadership to sincerely pray and ask God for His wisdom and His specific direction. Church leaders must develop a close personal relationship with the Lord Jesus Christ so they can hear God's voice. In John 10:27, Jesus said, "My sheep hear my voice, I know them and they follow me."
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11: 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Pastor Garrett Moore teaches the Bible line upon line, chapter by chapter, showing what the Bible says and what it means for you personally.
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0: Thanks for listening to Focus on the Family. Let's resume now with the balance of today's programming.
7: Gary, I'm circling like a buzzard coming back to some of the themes that you're mentioning, but one of the things you said that caught my attention was that busyness can be the sucker punch of a marriage. And I think I get that, and you're pecking around all of that, but describe how we need to be aware of the sucker punch.
6: Well, the destruction of a sucker punch is that you don't see it coming. Most of us see sickness as a serious assault on our marriage. When you get a diagnosis, you have MS, you have cancer, you have Alzheimer's. Okay, this is something that we have to face head on. When a child is born with a disability, okay, we have to face this head on. Busyness is more by degrees. It's like gaining weight. You gain a quarter pound every 2 weeks, which means you gain half a pound in a month, which means you gain 6 pounds in a year and 12 pounds. And, you know, it's just this gradual thing where
7: How did you know that's what happened to me?
6: but it's not that much, right? You think a quarter. And I think with marriages, you can experience that distance where you don't know more. And so I would just ask couples today listening, if you're in your kitchen, you're in your living room, you're driving down the road, do you know your spouse's greatest temptation right now? Do you know the greatest frustration at work? Do you know the greatest fear they have for their children? Do you know the greatest hurt from their childhood that they're trying to deal with that keeps coming back and really challenges how they view themselves? Do you know their best way of connecting with God? Do they feel far from God? So often we just assume that we know our spouses and that we're walking this life together. Those are basic things that we often just never get around. And it's just because we're just too busy. It's a sucker punch. We don't see it coming until all of a sudden we're knocked out and say, how did that happen? And you see it, Jim, how many times have you heard this? I love him. I'm just not in love with him anymore.
7: Right.
6: And more often than not, that's just busyness. You haven't worked on the marriage. You've slowly grown apart. So you can't even see your way back. There is a way back, but it doesn't feel like it at the time.
7: Yeah. Gary, let me ask you, in your book, Making Your Marriage a Fortress, you describe a couple who lost their 19-year-old son. Mm-hmm. My brother and his wife had that experience with their 30-year-old son. Mm-hmm. I asked him one day, I just said, you know, how often do you think of Bobby? He said, Jim, every day I think of Bobby. That probably brings tears to my eyes even thinking about it now, because I don't know that there's any greater loss than the loss of a child.
6: I don't think there is. And when it's the loss of an only child, because it's not just your current loss, Jim, it's the future losses. What they found is that the second year was more painful than the first.
7: Wow.
6: The first year, they're numb, but the second year, okay, every Christmas now, we don't have Garrett with us. Garrett's friends graduate from college. They get jobs. Well, we don't have that. His friends get married. We're never going to have a daughter-in-law. They have kids. We're never going to have grandchildren. It's an ongoing loss. It's not like a one-time hurt. It's the hurt that keeps on hurting. What they found that kept them through was they had been serious students of Scripture. And it was so helpful. We talked earlier about whether you view Bible reading as Tylenol or vitamins. So often we go to the Bible if we need Tylenol. We've got a headache. We've got a hurt. Okay, what will solve it? Vitamins is a wiser approach because you need to draw upon it. And Janelle said something to me that blew me away. That this is faith in action. As they're sharing freely about the devastation of losing this beloved son, a really good kid. In fact, as this airs, Jim, it'll be almost 10 years exactly that they've lost their son. But Janelle said to me, Gary, God didn't just call Garrett from us. He called Garrett to something. Mm-hmm. And applying the scripture to be absent from the body is to be present with the Lord. She goes, I know today Garrett is perfectly serving the God who created him. She goes, my friends, they have issues sometimes with daughters-in-law, or there's alcoholism or work problems or depression or whatnot. She goes, Garrett has none of that. He's doing exactly what God created him to do. And Jim, the faith and the excitement, he's just perfectly serving God in a way that my friend's kids aren't yet, because they're still here in a fallen situation. And I was blessed by a woman for whom Scripture became real. She needed it to be real, and she found Scripture to be true. And it was a refuge, and it was balm in the midst of her tremendous hurt. Another big help for them was just the community. She mentions grabbing the lapels of one of her best friends the morning she found out. She said 70% of marriages end up in a divorce when this happens. Please don't let me lose my husband. I've lost my son. I don't want to lose my husband. And this church just wrapped their arms around her. She was getting 5 or 6 texts every day. After the first year, Joe's friends kind of dropped off. Janelle's friends, maybe, not saying it's a gender thing, but they were right there. But I think Joe's friends said, okay, we've traveled through this a year. It's time to move on. And so at 18 months is when he kind of broke. And it was interesting because Janelle said, for the first year, it was 95 Joe and 5% me. Joe was the strong one. He was holding me up. The second year, she says, it became 75% me and 25% Joe. It just... he was devastated. And what was so devastating to her, every time he saw Janelle's face, he was reminded of Garrett. Garrett looked so much like her. So he wants to love his wife. And yet, just the grief that he's reminded of his son. And so they had one of the biggest arguments of their marriage about 18 months after Garrett had died. And Joe stormed off. And Janelle just got on the phone and she called his friends. Y'all got to go get him. I don't know what's going to happen, but he doesn't need to be alone right now. And they did. And that's why I say to people listening, church does matter. God doesn't want us to walk through this life alone. It's not just husband and wife. It's husband and wife and church. Because right now, people need you if you're not going through a storm. But the day will come. Jesus says, in this world, you will have trouble. If you believe Jesus, the day will come when you need those church members to wrap their arms around you. And it's too late if you wait for it. So keep listening to Focus on the Family. Get the daily vitamins. Grow in Scripture so that you can draw that powerful truth when you need it. Have those relationships so that you can stay together. What Joe and Janelle have today is so precious. It's buried 70% of couples who have faced it. It's given them 100% increase in their love for each other.
7: Yeah, that's so wonderful and so well said. And, you know, that's what God does in our hearts when we lean into Him, not away from Him. And the test for us is where that bitterness and that anger goes. Do you trust God to bring you through the valley and out the other side and raise you up in a mountaintop, even if circumstances aren't dictating that's the joy you should have? That's the joy God brings. So, man, this has been terrific, Gary. Thanks so much for spending the time with us on day two. And as John said, if you missed day one, go back and get it. You can do that through your smartphone, through the app, or come to the website and download it there. But the basic premise here is Gary's poured his heart into this book, Making Your Marriage a Fortress. And there's so many nuggets of truth in here. And I'm telling you, John, I've said this a lot. The breakdown of marriage is, I believe, the core problem in the culture. I don't care what color your skin is or any of that. Marriage is a significant problem in the culture today, and kids are struggling. You talk about fighting poverty, we need to keep marriages together. And Gary has devoted his life to that, and it's worth reading. So get a hold of us and get a copy today.
0: And we're so thankful to our listeners who donate to the ministry here, because the impact we're having together is phenomenal. 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
2: Sir Ernest Shackleton, perhaps the last great explorer of his kind, a ship's captain and an expedition leader determined to conquer Antarctica. He became a great hero, leading his crew to safety after their ship was crushed by the ice.

Shackleton went on to lead other expeditions. In fact, he was setting out on one when he died of a heart attack in the 20s on his ship at just the age of 47. Named Quest, that ship, too, would have a storied life. Later, a minesweeper in World War II, but finally sinking off the coast of Newfoundland in the 60s. A few days ago, that wreckage was finally located and recalled to mind the hero who once sailed her on his adventures. Heroes, adventures, rescues, courage. They thrill our hearts when we hear such stories, but there is only one great story that stands above them all, and that's the true story that's all about Jesus. Welcome to Haven on the Weekend. I'm David Wolin, and on this program today, we are sharing the great story that's all about Jesus. I do hope you're enjoying your weekend as we wrap up this current series, The King We Need. I've enjoyed our time in God's Word in the Old Testament and telling those familiar stories of Samuel and Saul and David, three unmistakable figures in God's great drama of redemption history, each one so different from each other, and yet all of them pointing us to Jesus in completely different ways. Some of it is inspiring, some of it is tragic, but in every case, including the life of David, the message between the lines is, no, even this great leader is not the king we need. But one day he would come. The king we need was promised to David that he would come from his line. And today we're going to look at the latter half of David's life. It's not a pleasant picture. Deceit, dysfunction, and dissonance. In so many ways, a departure from where he started as a man after God's own heart. And yet, this king was one who also got low before God. He repented of his many sins, and he did find forgiveness. There is so much to gain by leaning in to the dissonance of David's life. And in our time together today, we will do just that. But first, I want to give you an opportunity now to get your copy of Christ in All the Scriptures, recently released from Haven in hardback, helping every reader to see more and more of the great story pointing to Jesus on every page of God's Word. The subtitle of the book is Reading and Praying Through the Bible in a Year, but if you're doing your Bible reading on your own plan, this is still a useful companion for you as you draw nearer to Christ in His Word. 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Give us a call at 800-60-

This is Haven Today. I'm David Wolin, and that was a classic from Andre Crouch, Soon and Very Soon. And if you weren't moving during that one, I think your volume's down too low. That's the promise. We're going to see the King. We're going to see Jesus. We who have believed and are calling upon his name for salvation. And as we open God's word today, let's hear him speaking to us from Deuteronomy chapter 6 through Moses. Moses is addressing the people of Israel now on the edge of the promised land. When the Lord your God brings you into the land that he swore to your fathers, to Abraham, to Isaac, and to Jacob, to give you with great and good cities that you did not build, and houses full of good things that you did not fill, and cisterns that you did not dig, and vineyards and olive trees that you did not plant, and when you eat and are full, then take care lest you forget the Lord, who brought you out of the land of Egypt, out of the house of slavery. There's something, isn't there, about comfort and abundance that works against us in this fallen world. By God's grace, it will not always be this way. The new heavens and the new earth promised in Revelation will be full of God's presence and peace and a kind of prosperity that will not turn our hearts from the Lord. It will not corrupt God's people in any way. For then we will be like Christ, united with him into eternity. But then and there, in Deuteronomy and also here and now, comfort and abundance often does have that negative effect. What does it do, even to believers in Jesus? It makes us forgetful. We forget whose hands those gifts have come from. We imagine it came from us, that we're responsible. We're trusting in ourselves. But when trials and pressures come, and they do come, do we run to the Lord? Do we remember that he is our deliverance and our shield and our refuge and the anchor of our soul?

0: idols, or do we turn to our personal idols of preference for escape or rescue? What a mercy of God it is that He calls us back to Himself again and again through His Word, by His Spirit, through the counsel of godly people around us who join with the Apostle Paul recalling these words from 2 Timothy, "Remember Jesus Christ, risen from the dead, the offspring of David, as preached in my gospel, for which I am suffering, bound with chains as a criminal, but the word of God is not bound." God's firm foundation stands, bearing this seal: the Lord knows those who are His, and let everyone who names the name of the Lord depart from iniquity. May this be true today in my life and in your life as we rightly regard ourselves and rightly look to Christ, who is our only hope in life and death. Well, the words of Moses we just heard were written to the Israelites who would soon be taking possession of the land, and indeed they would forget the Lord. The book of Judges tells that story. But then, more than 400 years later, David sits on Israel's throne as king. And in so many ways, his life is a shining example to follow. A man who loved the Lord, who trusted and sought the Lord, who worshiped Him with all of his might, and yet a man who was a sinner, and who repented, yes, of his sin before the Lord, and the Lord did not reject him. I don't think anyone would disagree that among Israel's kings, David stands the tallest. He's the best earthly king of Israel. But as the saying goes, the best of men are men at best. And so today we're wrapping up our series in 1 and 2 Samuel. It began with the prophet Samuel himself, who is Israel's leader before the era of kings, from there to Saul, now to David. And I think if you were to ask someone, maybe in your church, what's the most famous story about David? I'll bet the majority would point to the story of David and Goliath. And for good reason, but from the Bible's perspective, that was not the greatest or most famous moment of David's life. No, the pinnacle came when the Lord rejected David as the builder of a house for the Lord, and instead told him that he, the Lord, would build a house for David. From his line would arise the greatest of the great, the King of Kings, whose kingdom and throne would endure forever. This was the beginning of Israel's great messianic expectation, and it's an expectation that fills the Psalms and the prophets, and it filled the hearts of Israel when so many centuries later, that one, the Messiah, is born. And that moment for David was the greatest moment of his life in 2 Samuel 7. But as we draw this series now to a close, we're shifting to the latter half of David's life following that moment. Our series is called The King We Need for a reason, and it's because the king God's people truly needed never sat upon a throne in Jerusalem. Samuel was not that king. Saul was a king like all the other nations. He didn't love or serve the Lord from his heart. And David, for all of his virtues and glory, turns out not to be the king Israel or we ultimately need. And so we'll cover the highlights of the rest of David's life today, and I'll break that down into four sections: deliverance, deceit, dysfunction, and dissonance. Now, the deliverance part 2 Samuel gives us comes in a rapid-fire summary, short accounts: victory, victory, victory. First, it's the Philistines, then the Moabites, the Arameans, the Ammonites, the Edomites, and the point of it all is that David just gets stronger and stronger. So far, so good. But remember the words of Moses to Israel? Take care lest you forget the Lord, who brought you out of the land of Egypt, out of the house of slavery. Applied to David, someone wisely might have said to him, "Take care, King David, lest you forget the Lord, who fought your battles for you, made you a king, made an everlasting covenant with you, and has been with you at every step." But before we move on, this is a good place to stop and reflect on your own life. David spent much of his life in a long season of great struggle, but what about you? Has the Lord brought you through that and into a season of abundance? Has the Lord blessed the work of your hands? Has He given you, in worldly terms, safety, security, material, comforts, means? Are you at a place in your life where you can look back and see the Lord's hand in all of this? Now, of course, I know there are many listening now who might say, "No, I'm still struggling." If so, take heart, believer. The Lord is with you in all of life's valleys. But if or when he brings you out, remember, blessings are only blessings if you steward them to his glory and remain faithful to the Lord Jesus with your eyes on him. And unfortunately, we are so prone to forget. Now, I don't know about you, but to some degree, each day I wake up forgetful, or at least fretful, many mornings, maybe most mornings. And I need more than a cup of coffee. I need a dose of humility before the Lord as I give it all back to him again. You see, the more that we think we're self-dependent or self-made, the more in danger we are. And so it was with David. His glory days and his reign are short-lived. The deceit now enters the picture. This is chapter 11. The storyline shifts. David takes the wife of Uriah. Her name was Bathsheba. And at best, it's adultery, but it doesn't stop there. Lies follow. An attempt to cover it up by bringing her husband Uriah, a soldier, home from the front lines. She's pregnant by David. But perhaps if Uriah comes home and sleeps with his wife, he'll think the child is his own, and David's great sin can be swept under the rug. Well, if you know the story, you know that Uriah was a man with a level of integrity far surpassing David's in that moment. Knowing his fellow soldiers were at war, he would not give himself comforts and privileges they did not have, and so he refused to go home. And now the deceit reaches a level which surely David in those earlier years of his life would never have dreamed himself capable of. He gives orders that Uriah be placed in the fighting where surely he will be killed. Uriah dies. Bathsheba becomes David's wife. Did David really think the Lord would not see? That he would get away with this? How could he have deceived himself? There are so many accounts, not only in the Bible, but even recently in the news, great leaders, ministry leaders even, highly thought of, but their entire ministry and reputation and legacy was brought down, irreversibly marred by their sinful actions. I recall reading how Billy Graham and his closest friends were exceedingly wise in their early ministry. They made a pact together, known as the Modesto Manifesto, or as some call it now, the Billy Graham Rule. And they promised to each other to uphold four commitments. And they structured their lives and their ministry accordingly, with awareness that the devil's playbook in the Bible is just as effective now. The first rule was related to money, and they had seen what no accountability over finances could do as ministry leaders enriched themselves excessively under the guise of doing the Lord's work. And they took steps to prevent that possibility. The second rule was around the danger of sexual immorality. And there are so many examples, but I think David and Bathsheba probably looms largest in most of our minds. These men back then, they knew that they would be traveling often, Billy Graham and others, and they knew they'd be tempted. So they took practical steps to guard themselves. The third rule was to beware of becoming too separated from the local church, and to be critical of various churches and pastors. This they also did not do. And then lastly, they were concerned about publicity. They promised to each other that they would not exaggerate their success or inflate their numbers. Such deceptions would not be pleasing to the Lord and would discredit his work in evangelism. Now, what do you and I do with those things today? Well, personally, I just want to tell you those are rules I'm committed to in just my own life and my own ministry here at Haven. But beyond that, speaking to us all, there is wisdom in adding safeguards to your life. You are a sinner. Your heart and my heart is prone to wander. What that looks like is different from one person to the next, but take an assessment of your heart. Make some sober-minded decisions and don't do it alone. Do it in community. It's only helpful before you're in a place of great temptation. This is biblical wisdom, and we'll find it in places like Proverbs 5, verses 7 and 8. Now then, my sons, listen to me. Do not turn aside from what I say. Keep to a path far from her. He's speaking of the adulteress, the red light district, so to speak. Do not go near the door of her house. Well, may the Lord give you and me wisdom to follow his leading in this, to guard our paths, to help us live in the light with other believers who can help us along the way. But as for David, this sin was very costly. Not only did the child die, but from here on out, it's almost as though an infection of dysfunction just begins to ripple its way across David's household and family. And then we'll move fast. I won't stop to tell each story. I'll just call them to mind. David's son, Amnon, and his sister, Tamar. Like father, sadly, like son. But in at least one category, this one was worse. And then like a chain of dominoes, in revenge, David's son, Absalom, kills his brother, Amnon. But now Absalom is playing the deceiver. He's secretly finding ways to bribe and influence Israel's most prominent people to win them over to himself, to turn them against his father, David. And before you know it, there's a coup, a palace takeover. David and everyone loyal to him are on the run for their lives. And it turns into another civil war. Absalom's forces are defeated in the end, and then helplessly hanging stuck in a tree, Absalom is murdered by David's right-hand man. Like I said, first it was David's deceit. After that, it's dysfunction after dysfunction. How did the reign of Israel's greatest king degenerate into such tabloid-worthy drama and disaster? There is much that could be said, I think, about the latter part of David's life, far more than we have time for now, but I do want to draw our attention to two amazing things that can give us hope and courage in our own lives, all coming from this flyover over the latter part of David's life. And first, I want you to see how David is pointing us to Christ. His rule and his reign foreshadowed the rule and reign of Christ. That's true as David stands before Israel's greatest enemy, Goliath, representing the nation as he single-handedly defeats the giant. He does it in a way no one saw coming. You could say that of Christ, couldn't you? And like David, the coming Messiah would be born in Bethlehem, the overlooked son, but the anointed son, who would also go and spend time in the wilderness, pursued and persecuted by the rulers of this world, by the devil himself, and waiting to take his throne. And like David, Christ will reign, but in a new Jerusalem, the rightful and perfectly righteous king, the fulfillment of God's great covenant. But David's failures are also pointing us to Christ, and I think that's so important to see. This is the fourth D of this message today. It's the dissonance. David's life is amazing. Yes, he wrote so many of the Psalms. He was filled with the Spirit of God, the man after God's own heart. But so much of his life was disastrous. And we don't need to gloss over the things that make us squirm. Instead, we should let them drive us to Christ and remind us that we are no better. King David is not the king that we need. And today, no politician, no leader, no president, no earthly royalty is. Such people have a brief moment, and whatever they do, it will be imperfect and limited. The great hope of God's people is Christ alone. He alone is righteous and holy and perfect and good with an undivided heart. Samuel was right when he warned the people that their kings would take, take, take. But the Lord Jesus is the Lord of heaven and earth, and everything belongs to him, and he is the King who gives, gives, and gives. Do you know him? Do you love him? Are you serving him? Are you trusting him? Have you believed in his sacrifice for you, that his death paid for your sins, and that in his resurrection you have certain hope of being raised with him? Well, if not, let today be the day you put your trust in him. He was the king even David needed, and he's the king we need as well. And now as we come to a close today, hear these words from David. They were true for him, and they're true for all of us who are in Christ. The Lord makes firm the steps of the one who delights in him. Though he may stumble, he will not fall, for the Lord upholds him with his hand. This is Haven Today. I'm David Wolin, and I'm so glad you were able to spend some time with me today looking to the King whose name is above every other name. Even in the Old Testament, as our friend, the author Sally Lloyd-Jones, likes to say, every story whispers his name. And in the New Testament, every story is shouting it, magnifying it. And we do the same here at Haven today. And at the macro level, we long to see our world transformed and the church revived. But those big changes happen when within our own hearts, at the individual level, we are beholding the Lord Jesus afresh and actively responding to his call to us when he says, come follow me. And here at Haven, we published a unique book, a devotional resource called Christ in All the Scriptures. It's designed to help every reader behold Christ in new ways and in new places in Scripture. The subtitle is Reading and Praying Through the Bible in a Year. And if you want to read at that pace, this book can help you do that. But if you're moving through God's Word a little slower, that's all right. This resource will still be a tremendous blessing as you draw nearer to Christ. It's our way of saying thank you for helping Haven with your gift as we approach the end of the summer. 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I'm David Wolin, inviting you to come back and join us next week. We'll be keeping it all about Jesus, as we always do. It's the great story here on Haven Today. For your walk with Jesus, I'm David Wolin with Haven Today, inviting you to anchor your day in God's Word. How's your summer going? Kids are out of school. The days are longer and filled with fun, hopefully outdoor fun for everyone. It's a season for families to take joy in God's creation. Psalm 74, 16 and 17 says, "The day is yours, and yours also the night. You established the sun and moon. It was you who set all the boundaries of the earth. You made both summer and winter." In his kindness, God gave this season and all the others, each with its purpose. And so now, as you're enjoying the warmth of summer, give thanks to the one who made it. This season belongs to the Lord, and in Christ, so do we. Get more encouragement for your walk with Jesus at haventoday.org.
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AM 700 The Light. You're listening to Weekends with Evan. Well, often during Christmas time, we'll hear songs of people wishing for the Christmas spirit to last year-round. Well, in central Virginia, there's one man known for the Christmas spirit, Dave Bell. He's the local go-to when they need somebody to dress up as Santa Claus and make the kids smile. He puts on the Santa outfit every Christmas. Well, recently he posted something new. It was him in a hospital bed wearing the Santa hat. Yeah, it turns out that he gave something a little better than just the average Christmas present. He gave a kidney. He wrote, "I have two of these things, and I only need one." He wrote, "There's somebody who has none, and they need one." Yeah, not only did he give one of his kidneys, but he lost 40 pounds to be eligible to donate. So he might not make quite the Santa this year, but Dave is a man who keeps the Christmas spirit all year round.

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Hey, thanks for tuning in to Weekends with Evan. 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

AM 700 The Light. Hey, thanks for tuning in to Weekends with Evan. So many of us remember that horrible Texas flood a few years ago that swept through the Bible camp, and a number of children were taken away from their families. Well, a number of the fathers of the little girls who passed away that day, they're coming out and speaking about how the faith of their children actually inspired them and brought them some comfort while they grieved their daughter's loss. Yeah, Ryan DeWitt, who lost his 9-year-old daughter, Molly, shared that she kept notebooks under her bed filled with hand-drawn crosses and Bible verses, including one page that read, "I can do anything through Christ." Yeah, Wade Lytle, he lost his 8-year-old daughter, Kellyanne. He said that since the flood, he no longer believes in coincidences and views finding the journal that he found of hers as a gift during a dark time. He said, "We were going through her things, and the first drawer I pulled open, that was the notebook that was in there. We saw what she wrote, and it did bring some comfort to us in a very, very dark moment in our life." The notebook had a journal entry that read, "Jesus, I love you. Thank you for dying on the cross for all our sins." Yeah, finally, Cole Naylor, who lost his 8-year-old daughter, Wynn, said, "Our girls are very much alive. They're more alive than any one of us are, alive in heaven. We don't get to see them. We don't get to touch them. We don't get to kiss them anymore. But they're with us, and we will see them again." You know, many times you hear of people who underwent painful moments in their life, and that turned them against the faith and against God. But these are people who have gone through some of the worst things that people can go through. And rather than turn from their faith is helping them through it and allowing them to show the world that there is hope on the other side of the darkness.

AM 700 The Light. Hey, you're listening to Weekends with Evan. Well, one small business owner was struggling financially, put out an appeal on social media to God and the community. Things happened. I'll let you know about that shortly after 9. Before then, here's rock and roll legend Dion on AM 700 The Light.

0: I love the light because as soon as I turn it on, I've got worship music and I'm tuned into God right away. And I love the music and the songs that you play.
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AM 700 The Light. You're listening to Weekends with Evan. Well, Scottsdale, Arizona, it's a city a lot of Albertans have been to. There's a donut shop there called The Local Donut. And the owner, Daniel Tess, they've been at it for about 10 years. And being in Arizona, the summer is usually the slow season. But this year, he says it hit them extra hard. And the near breaking point came recently when they couldn't make payroll. So Daniel humbled himself and hit social media to ask God and the community's support. Well, Daniel described what happened next as nothing short of a miracle. Yeah, the store was packed. Not only that, but local businesses donated money to prepay for donuts for lots of the customers and regulars. Lots of people paying it forward. They were able to make payroll again. Recently, he posted on social media, this past weekend reminded me that hope, faith, and community are some things we can't give up. Sometimes God answers our prayers through the hands, hearts, and kindness of the people around us. So the Local Donut is one donut shop that's found that the goodness of God and the generosity of their neighbors is even sweeter than the donuts they sell.

0: Jesus.
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I am 700 the Light. Hey, thanks for tuning in to Weekends with Evan. 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The Victorious Festival, featuring Martin Smith, Torrin Wells, Brooke Nichols, Saints Worship, and a message from Shadi Farag. 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

AM 700 The Light. Hey, thanks for tuning in to Weekends with Evan on this Sunday evening. Hey, who wants to hear a funny church sign? You know, those witty church signs that always draw attention? Well, here's one that was seen in the city. This one comes to us from the West Calgary Full Gospel Church in Bowness. It said, "Free trip to heaven. Details inside." I mean, that sounds like a pretty good deal to me.

AM 700 The Light. Thanks for tuning in to Weekends with Evan. So one teen had been practicing roping, and it really came in handy on a family camping trip. I'll let you know about that shortly after 9. Before then, here's Cody Carnes.

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Hi, you're listening to Weekends with Evan. Thanks for tuning in. Lots of people are out camping this long weekend. Recently in Montana, a 14-year-old, Jory Thompson, he was camping with his grandparents by the Yellowstone River. Out of the blue, tragedy struck. A raft overturned, sending four people into the river. Now, one person hadn't quite made it to shore. They were heading downstream towards rapids and holding on to just a cooler. Well, Jory ran down alongside the river, following the man as the current carried him, and he had something with him, his lariat. Yeah, see, Jory had been obsessed with cattle roping lately, often practicing it, and for the first time ever, he brought his lariat on a camping trip. He waded into the water and convinced the man to let go of the cooler. And like a cowboy catching a runaway cow, he tossed the rope at the man and got him around the arm and neck on his first try and pulled the man out of the river to safety. Yeah, the local arriving law enforcement, they said the likelihood of the man surviving without Jory's actions were very low. Jory, however, he says he believes he was there for a reason. He said God was basically putting him in place for all of this. I mean, it certainly seems like more than a coincidence. And I know there's one man out there, thankful for a teenager, who decided to get into roping.

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1: You guys bring me closer to God every day. 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

AM 700 The Light. Thanks for tuning in to Weekends with Evan. Well, lots of people may want to give, but they don't have a lot of money to spare. Well, there's a donation that's actually really needed that won't lower your bank account at all. 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All blood types are wanted, even if you don't know yours. If you're feeling called to help out, the number to book an appointment is 1-888-236-6283. Or their website, it's easy enough to remember, blood.ca. Blood.ca. Help preserve life through the gift of blood.

0: Oh, the music has been awesome. 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Amazing, beautiful. It has just changed my whole morning. Thank you so much.
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Hey, thanks for tuning in to Weekends with Evan on this Sunday night. I'm almost done here, but before I go, I'm going to leave you with a psalm in just a little bit. Stay tuned.

AM 700 The Light. This is Evan. Thanks for joining me tonight. Unfortunately, this is the last time I'm going to be checking in with you, but before I go, I'm going to leave you with a psalm. We call it the Sunday Psalm around here. And tonight's psalm is Psalm 57, verses 9 to 11, NIV. I will praise you, Lord, among the nations. I will sing of you among the peoples. For great is your love reaching to the heavens. Your faithfulness reaches to the skies. Be exalted, O God, above the heavens. Let your glory be over all the earth. That was Psalm 57, verses 9 to 11. With that, I say good night. With God's grace, I'll be back in 6 days. God bless.

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1: There is a sentence that rings through the halls of the Gresh home like a legacy, but hardly one I'm proud of. Thankfully, when my now adult children recall it, it is with laughter. It was Sunday morning. Now why, on God's fine earth, are those the mornings your preschooler cannot find her left shoe, the dog has an accident, and your always dependable son sleeps in? Yes, it was one of those days. Bob was in the kitchen throwing back a smoothie while he finished shaving, and the kids were still both upstairs. We had less than 10 minutes to get to church on time, and that's when I said it. Now, in my defense, I had already called for everyone 3 times. The kids, after all, hadn't eaten. I had Pop-Tarts ready to go. I heard a lot of movement upstairs, including, I think, a ball bouncing on my son's wall. "That's it," I bellowed. "I'm gonna count to..." And this is where my brain realized the futility of counting to 10, and so I said, "60! The whole house went quiet. And then the laughter that never stopped began. The kids, though they have aged a few decades, are still giggling about that. All that to say this, young mom, one day you just may laugh about, dare I even say, treasure the memories of the joyful chaos unfolding in your home. But for today, I just want to get you through. Today, we're sharing 3 mercies for young moms: sufficient grace, biblical resources, and the testimonies of moms gone before you. I'm your host, Dana Gresh. You're listening to Revive Our Hearts Weekend. First up, sufficient grace. And oh, how we need it. For those moments, you're tempted to count to 60. To remind us how sufficient grace transforms motherhood, we've got the lovely Kristen Wetherill. Kristen is a pastor's wife, a mother of 3, a writer, and a speaker. She's authored several books, including Humble Moms, How the Work of Christ Sustains the Work of Motherhood, and What Makes You Beautiful, 20 Daily Devotions for Girls. You ever had a mom day where you wanted to zone out? Well, not too long ago, Kristen and I got to sit down and talk about that. Where do we turn in our exhaustion? Here's Kristen.
2: Jesus himself invites us in Matthew 11, "Come to me, you who are weary and heavy laden, and I will give you rest." Not "come to me if you think you can pull yourself up by your bootstraps and get a happy face on first."
1: Right.
2: No, it's "come to me in the place that you're at." And I think that is a beautiful invitation for weary moms.
1: It's a beautiful invitation for weary moms, weary grandmas, weary dads, weary grandpas, weary single women. It's such a good invitation for all of us. If you're feeling weary and tired today, come to Jesus.
2: Mm-hmm. He has life and he will give it abundantly.
1: Okay, you said step one for you was, tell me what it was again.
2: Is just acknowledging the place that I'm at before him and just kind of praying through that. But then I think it's asking of him. So many times in the Gospel of John, Jesus tells his disciples to ask. Mm-hmm. You know, if you ask in accordance with my will, you are going to receive. You're going to have this life that I have to give to you. And I often wonder how often I don't come to Jesus with my need because I somehow don't really believe that he can fill it. I somehow don't really trust that he's good in some way, or that he is life and that he imparts life to us. I've been really convicted about that, actually, how often I end up scrounging around searching for life in other things that are not inherently bad. You know, getting like a nap on my couch is a good gift from God. But if I'm looking to that nap to supply some kind of deep soul satisfaction that only Jesus can, I'm not turning to the right thing.
1: Yeah.
2: In my weariness. And so I think I just often don't actually trust that he's good and that he's actually going to fulfill this promise.
1: Okay. So I've acknowledged where I am. I've asked him for help. What's next? He shows up and everything's fine.
2: Yeah. Wouldn't that be wonderful? Come, Lord Jesus. I also pray that prayer often. That would be glorious to see him come soon. Yeah. So I'm going back to this morning. So I'm on my walk. I'm praying. You know, Jesus connects our coming to him and our love for him with our obedience. So he says in John 14, 15, if you love me, you will keep my commandments. And so then I have to ask myself, okay, by the power of the Holy Spirit at work in me, what does it look like to obey my Lord Jesus right now? And that's going to look different in every situation that you're in. But in that moment, for me, it was to care for my children, to enjoy their presence, to be present, not flip out my phone, being present with my children and faithful to what Jesus is calling me to do in that moment with them. And I think included in that is the knowledge that God sees. He sees our obedience and he's pleased by it.
3: So true. In fact, so pleased. You know what comes after John 14, 15?
2: What are you thinking about?
3: If you love me, you will keep my commandments. This is one of my favorite passages in scripture. Jesus says, if you love me, you will keep my commandments. And then he says, I will ask the Father and he will give you another helper to be with you forever, even the Spirit of truth, whom the world cannot receive because it neither sees him or knows him. You know him, for he dwells in you and will be in you. Like, what a gift. What a trade-off for obedience, right?
2: Right.
3: Okay, so let me play the devil's advocate and imagine that there might be, I'm not saying there is, but there could potentially be a mom listening who didn't joyfully obey the Lord in one of those mundane moments of motherhood. Like, what then? What happens then?
2: Right. Well, that's also me, just so every mom who's listening knows. And I think it's all of us, because even our best desires and attempts for obedience are laced with sin. We are not yet in glory and our hearts have not yet been perfected. And so not one of us is walking around perfectly obeying Jesus, right? I think that we need to acknowledge that as well. But this is me also all the time, because I don't always joyfully

0: came for sinners. And what he means by that is he came for those who acknowledge their need of him. And so in that moment, I think that I can cling to the cross and to the victorious resurrection of Christ, in which he not only forgives all of my sin, but covers me with his perfect obedience. So in that moment when I did not obey, or my obedience was laced with selfishness, or you name it, Christ's record is still mine. And he gives me that beautiful gift. And so I am free to continue pursuing joyful obedience. It's just a beautiful gift that he gives to us.
1: Praise God for this good news. Even on the hardest days of motherhood, the ones where you really fall short, Kristen Wetherill says God's grace is sufficient for you. Okay, on to today's second mercy for young moms. And this is biblical resources, the books and creative tools that help us shepherd our little ones towards Jesus. My dear friend Erin Davis sat down with Laura Wiffler and Hunter Beles to talk about catechizing their kids. And these young moms shared some awesome resource suggestions along the way. Now, for those of you who don't know these friends, Laura Wiffler is an award-winning author, podcaster, and poet. She's written several children's books, including Your Worth Never Wavers and Anytime, Any Place, Any Prayer. Hunter Beles is also a podcaster and author, and she's the founder of Journey Women Ministries. She's written several children's books as well, including Read It, See It, Say It, Sing It, and Amy Carmichael, the brown-eyed girl who learned to pray. Let's join them as they share with Erin.
2: Well, something I've noticed about young moms and moms with young kids. Now, I have a toddler, but I'm the old mom at the park. I'm not a young mom. But anyway, there's this renewed interest in catechizing our kids, which is not a new idea. In fact, it's a very old idea. But I wanted to talk about it in this episode. Either of you can take this ball. What does it mean to catechize our children or ourselves or our women's discipleship group? And I'd love to hear the ways that you guys have done this. Laura, you want to pick it up first?
3: Sure. Yeah. Catechizing is simply teaching your children the truths of God. I mean, it's just, it's kind of usually a call and response or a question and an answer where we ask a question of who made you, you know, why did God make you? Different simple questions that really just teach your children truths. And just a quick story. My youngest daughter is almost five. She has disabilities. And in our family, we had been working through many different catechisms. And I was mainly working with my older two children because my youngest is not as verbal and just is delayed overall. And you guys, one day I said to my kids, kind of like in review, because this was basic, I just said, who made you? And my youngest daughter, who doesn't hardly speak very much, she just goes, God, and just yelled it out. And I just lost it because I thought, this is a truth that I don't know when it was planted in her heart, because this was the first time she had articulated it for us. But I just thought, oh, baby, I'm so glad you know this. I want you to know this. And it was such a joy to see something that maybe we had been working on in passing to take root in her heart. And I pray that is even for my other children who are regularly developing, that as they grow up and someone says, you know, you're not very smart, or you're not beautiful, or, you know, you're not good, whatever it may be, probably much harsher than that, that they remember, no, God made me. And some of those catechizing type things, those are what really implant truths from the Bible. And they give us language to be able to rebut lies, to be able to fight Satan, to just speak truth to our hearts and to other people. And so I have really enjoyed catechizing my children. I haven't done it maybe as much as I have wanted to or felt like I should, but I think when we take time to do those things, they come out of us in moments when we need them most.
2: And that is so good. And you know, I have four sons. I think they probably all have a different approach to learning. They probably learn each one in a different, unique way, and certainly at a different pace. And so there's not a one and done at all approach to implanting these things in my children's hearts. One of them is an auditory learner. He needs to hear it. He likes to listen to the Bible. One of my sons is a kinesthetic learner. He's going to need to write it or sculpt it. One of them cannot sit still for, I don't know, any given amount of time. So we're going to have to find some way to do it while that dude is on the move. And so it just takes constant constant creativity. We love Songs for Saplings, which is some music. You can find it on YouTube. It's straight scripture, and we're playing it a lot. Hunter, anything you want to add to this idea of catechizing our kids?

0: Yeah, I think Laura put it so beautifully, but it really is summarizations of what scripture teaches on a particular topic. And so this ties in really well with scripture memory. I think you're just giving them doctrinal statements. They don't know that word, but you're teaching them, what does the whole Bible say about who made me? And these are wonderful things, like Laura said, just in that moment of need, I think the Holy Spirit is able to bring those truths to mind to help them employ them in times they need them most. So it's a lot like scripture memory, but you're just taking all the verses about one particular topic and giving them a little blip about, here's what the Bible says about this. And there are so many wonderful helps out there, particularly in relation to singing. We love Ask Me Who. That's one of the CDs that we listen to whenever they're really young. And then New City Catechism, that's another great resource. And certainly I want to be doing this more as well, because this isn't something that I grew up with. I am really helped by it and refreshed by it as a mother myself. So it's such a great practice for mothers who may not have time to be studying a systematic theology text, just to bust out the app, the New City Catechism app, set it on kids section, and then to be also refreshing our own hearts and minds with the truths about God's word and who he is in his word as we spend time together with our children.
1: And I've so found that to be true. Listen, ain't no mama got time for a systematic theology text. So we got to find some other ways. And I'm refreshed. You're right. Like I enjoy that time with my kids. I enjoy that learning together. And I think that's a big idea. I've been soaking this whole year in Psalm 92, which is all about delight. And that delight is good for us. Praising God is good for us. Singing is good for us. And what I'm finding is that when I delight in my kids, that they delight in me. When I delight in God's word, it's something that I want to reach for. It's not a drudgery. So the big idea of everything you're saying, I think, is like, just make it fun. Enjoy it. It's supposed to be enjoyable, this opportunity we get to disciple our children.
2: Oh, what a fun conversation that was. Just head to today's transcript at reviveourhearts.com/weekend to find links to Laura and Hunter's children's books. You're going to love those, and I think your kids will too. Let's get those little ones catechized. And let's praise the Lord for the gospel-rich resources that help us do just that. All right, our third and final mercy for the young mom is the testimonies of moms gone before us. And these testimonies remind us that we're not alone on this mom journey of ours. Other moms have navigated the same challenges, cried out to the same God, and discovered the same mercy that is available to you. I had the privilege of meeting a young mom named Tracy Lane not too long ago. She's a writer for Family Life Today and a mother with a riveting story of surrender. I think her testimony is going to encourage you deeply to press on in the good, hard work of motherhood.
3: Hey, if you don't mind, I'm going to dive right in with a really sensitive question, because I don't know how to ask it without seeming offensive, at least in my own heart. But when I read your riveting story the other day, I actually thought of Pharaoh's order to have the Jewish baby boys killed in Egypt, because he thought those babies had no value. They, at least they had no value to him. And when I read your story, there were doctors who felt the baby you carried in your womb, I'm imagining it was about 8 years ago, had no value. What did those doctors see, and what did they recommend when you were carrying Annie?
4: Yes, the doctors didn't think she mattered. At our 20-week ultrasound, they told us that our second baby was going to be a girl, which I was so thrilled. I wanted to have another little girl. And the only problem was that baby had only half of her heart. And so they told us that once she would be outside of my womb, she would be incompatible with life, and that we should, as the doctor said, go ahead and take care of that today. Oh. So he did tell us it wouldn't be worth carrying her. He said, I wouldn't want to experience what I was going to have to experience. And that is what he recommended, is to terminate the pregnancy.
3: Not many women have to hear words like that, words that horrific. And I'm hearing the juxtaposition of the joy that you're having the girl that you dreamed of and the horror with the doctor suggesting that you abort that precious girl. You chose life. And I want to know, what has life with Annie been like?
4: Yes, we did choose life, and it was absolutely the right decision. And it's been challenging. There have been a lot of very scary moments. She's had 3 open heart surgeries. We actually had to move our family across the country to be closer to the care that she needed. Mm. We could say Annie's health has dictated so many things in our life, but we can see that it's really what God has used to guide us to where he has us and to give us the story of his grace and his strength. So Annie's such a joy.
3: All right, fast forward to 2020. What a year. We're at the height of the pandemic. You're pregnant again. Mm-hmm. Was there apprehension about that baby's heart? And how did it turn out?
4: Yes, it was a huge act of surrender to God that we could trust the size of our family and the health of our family to him.
3: Wow.
4: So yeah, we got pregnant with our 3rd, and they scheduled an ultrasound at 20 weeks looking at his heart because of Annie's heart.
3: Yeah.
4: And I've been in those rooms enough times to know when something isn't going right.
3: Yeah.
4: So I wasn't sure what it was, but I understood that it wasn't going to be good. And he said, I don't even know how to tell this to a mother like you, but your son has spina bifida.
3: Oh,
4: yeah.
3: So again, were you faced with a decision?
4: Yes.
3: I mean, knowing your heart, you didn't have a decision, but did the doctors also make a recommendation that time?
4: He did. He told us that Davis likely would never walk. Mm. He would likely be significantly cognitively impaired. And of course, his first recommendation for what he calls treatment was to terminate.
3: Wow. Mm-hmm. What did you and your husband say?
4: Yeah. So it's interesting because with Annie in that room, when the doctor suggested it, I was the first one with an immediate no. You know, I was carrying her. I could feel her kicking. This time with Davis, it was like, I felt like I didn't have the fight anymore.
3: Oh, wow.
4: But thankfully, Matt still did. And he was the immediate, no, that's not an option for us. And of course I agreed with him. I would want nothing else, but I didn't have the strength to say at that time, and God gave it to him. So it was actually a really sweet journey for our marriage too, to just be able to see what God would give each of us during each different day, parenting these 2 children, plus Audrey, who's our healthy child. He really has just given us what we needed every moment of every day.
3: I love how you see the treasures in the surrender. How's that sweet baby doing? What's his health journey been like?
4: I cannot imagine life without him. And I mean, he really does complete our family. So the day he was born at the Children's Hospital. He spent a week there. But when he was born, I didn't get to meet him. Oh. He went straight into the hands of a neurosurgeon to remove the big bubble on his back. And that was a very difficult day for us. I didn't even see him before the surgeon did. I met him later that night.
3: Wow.
4: But God has just healed him so much. His prognosis at this point is very, very positive, which
3: praise
4: is just like,
3: Lord.
4: Yes, it's so fun.
3: You know, I love the faith that's still in your heart. This isn't easy. What a life lesson you are for all of us, a living life lesson in surrender. I wonder what you'd say to a woman listening right now who's facing surrender, maybe in areas of her marriage or her health, but it could be in the health of her children or her grandchildren. What encouragement would you give to her today?
4: Yeah, you know, surrender is hard. Mm-hmm. I think it's fair to say that. And that's a big part of encouragement I would give, because sometimes in the faith community, we want it to seem really easy.
3: Yeah.
4: Like if we just trusted more or if we just prayed harder, but really surrendering what we want and our dreams for our life, it's very difficult. But I think it's important to remember who you're surrendering to.
3: Mm.
4: At times, I felt like I was having to surrender to different diagnoses for my kids, but that's really not what I was surrendering to. When we surrender, we're surrendering to a good God, and he cares about us.
3: Yes.
4: He knows what we need.
3: Yeah.
4: And I think that's, for me, if I keep that in the forefront, again, surrender is never easy, but if I keep that in the forefront, it makes the surrender worth it. And I'm not alone in the surrender. I have that good God asking me to surrender, walking with me through the surrender.
3: Yeah.
4: We can trust him.
2: What a testimony from Tracy Lane. Talk about learning to surrender on the hot pavement of life. Now, maybe God's asking you to do the same thing today. If that's true, I hope Tracy's testimony fills you with courage. Surrender is hard, but never impossible, because the one we surrender to is so, so good. When we are afraid, we can put our trust in him. If you'd like to see Tracy tell her story, you can do that. This interview was originally shared via videocast. 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This is good and joy-filled work, but it can also lead to weariness. They need encouragement too. Do you have a heart for them? Would you be interested in partnering with us to serve women's ministry leaders in your area? 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Well, today may have been for the young moms, but we see you older mamas. Don't worry, we've got a weekend program coming for you. We'll talk about raising teens with two words, courage and compassion, next weekend. I hope you'll come back for that. Thanks for listening today. I'm Dana Gresh. We'll see you next time for Revive Our Hearts Weekend. 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
1: I was just a small boy in Winchester, Ontario, when one day two fine singers from the USA came to our home and asked my mother to play for them while they sang a song they said was new, The Old Rugged Cross. I stood transfixed near the piano and watched their faces as they described in this tender song the suffering of the Lord. At a later time, I came to know the wonder of God's forgiveness.

AM 700 The Light. I'm Mount Mike. You know, our songs tell you that God loves you just the way you are, but he refuses to leave you that way. He wants you to be more and more like Jesus.

0: there's many wonderful ways to spend a weekend in Calgary. Hi, I'm Steve from Green Fox, and I know you'll never run out of weekend activities here. There's the Calgary Zoo, Heritage Park, the Calgary Tower. You could spend a delightful day along the Bow River Pathway, and we're a pretty short drive from Bragg Creek, Cochrane, even Canmore and Banff. 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

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But remember, your greatest ministry will most likely come out of your greatest hurt.

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0: the heart and soul of our community. 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

Good morning. I'm Mountain Mike. It's been said that in happy moments, praise God. In difficult moments, seek God. In quiet moments, worship God. In painful moments, trust God. But in every moment, thank God.

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0: you know what? 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
1: He says there is one body, many members, so that the presence of the body of Christ here on this earth is made up of you and me, so that each one of us is a part, a living, vital extension of the life of Jesus Christ on earth. Friend, that makes you and me very, very significant and important and unique in a world that is anti-God and anti-Christ.
2: If you are asked if you belong to the church, it's common to respond with the name of a local fellowship. But the truth you'll hear today on In Touch, the teaching ministry of Dr. Charles Stanley, is that the church, established by Jesus, is far bigger than any single location. Stay with us to begin a series of messages identifying believers as uniquely a people of God.
1: Would you turn to Matthew chapter 16? And today I want to begin a series on the church. And the 16th chapter of Matthew, you'll recall, this is where Jesus asked his apostles, "Whom do men say that I am?" And they began to give some answers about some said Elijah, some Jeremiah the prophets. Then he said to them, "But whom say ye that I am?" And in verse 16, we get Simon Peter's answer. And Simon Peter answered and said, "Thou art the Christ, the Son of the living God." And Jesus answered and said unto him, "Blessed are you, Simon Barjona, because flesh and blood did not reveal this to you, but my Father who is in heaven. And I also say to you that you are Peter, and upon this rock I will build my church, and the gates of hell shall not prevail against it." So what I'd like to do in this message is just answer one question, and that is, what is the church? If you looked in a Greek New Testament and saw the word church, the word would be ekklesia, E-K-K-L-E-S-I-A. E-K, which means out of, klesia, called ones. So that the New Testament word for church means those who have been called out of something. You say, well, what have they been called out of? Well, I want you to look at a couple of verses here. First of all, in Colossians chapter 1, if you'll turn there to verse 13. Because here he tells us what every single believer has been called out of. He says, "For he delivered us from the domain of darkness and transferred us to the kingdom of his beloved Son." So that the church is made up of a group of people whose faith in the Lord Jesus Christ has resulted in their being baptized by the Holy Spirit into the Lord Jesus Christ, and his having delivered them out of their previous abode, which was the kingdom of darkness, and God has now placed us into his kingdom, which is the kingdom of light. Therefore, those who make up the church are a peculiar kind of people because they have been called out of something. They are not where they used to be. They are now in a different citizenship. For example, if you'll turn to 1 Peter chapter 2 and notice there in the second chapter how he describes this. He says, beginning in verse 9, "But you are a chosen race, a holy priesthood, a holy nation, a people for God's own possession." That means that every single church member who has been born again, who is a saved person, every single church member is a unique possession of God, and he has chosen to separate you from your previous inhabitants, and now you, he says, you are a part of the kingdom of God. All right, with that in mind, I want you to understand what Almighty God says about the church. And he says it all in four words. Well, the first word that describes the church is the word body, just B-O-D-Y. And I want us to look at two passages of Scripture, back to Colossians chapter 1 for a moment. Verse 18, listen to what he says. Paul is speaking, "He is also the head of the body, comma, the church. And he is the beginning, the firstborn from the dead, so that he himself might come to have place and preeminence in everything." So Paul says that the church is the body of Christ. Now let me explain what that means so you won't just repeat that without understanding. Let's go back to look at the church for a moment. In this particular passage in Matthew, This is the crucial point in Jesus' life when at this point at Caesarea Philippi, he begins for the first time to warn his disciples that he's going to suffer death. So he asked them, "Whom do men say that I am?" They gave their answers, and when Peter gave the first answer, he said, "Thou art the Christ, the Messiah, the Son of the living God." Jesus responded by saying, "You didn't think that up. That was revealed to you by my Father. And thou art Peter, and upon this rock I will build my church." That did not mean that he would build his church upon the person of Peter, but upon that confession that Peter made, that Jesus Christ, the Messiah, is the Son of God. Upon that truth and that truth alone is and would the church be built. Now Jesus said, "I will build my church." You'll recall in the 14th chapter of John, before he left, he was up in the upper room talking with them, and some of the most precious things he said to them in that discourse. He said to them, "It is expedient for you that I go away. If I go not away, the Comforter will not come. But if I go away, I'll send him. He'll be in you, with you, and upon you." He says, "Fear not, I will come unto you." So the next day, Jesus was crucified, gave his life for your sins and my sins, making it possible for us to be saved. Before this time, the Holy Spirit worked in people's lives in this manner. That is, he would come upon someone for a particular work and then he would depart. But at Pentecost, that is 50 days after the Passover, the Bible says in Acts chapter 2 that the Holy Spirit came upon the 120, the sound of a mighty rushing wind, cloven tongues of fire upon their heads, and they began to speak in tongues, which was the tongue was not an indistinguishable utterance, but it was a different foreign language, so that the people who were there began to understand from one group of people all of their different languages, and therefore they understood the gospel of Jesus Christ. On that day, in that moment, the church of the Lord Jesus Christ was born. That is the day the church was born. During the gospels, we still have the Old Testament age. If you look in 1 Corinthians chapter 12, verse 13, "For by one Spirit we were all baptized into one body." Therefore, on the day that the Holy Spirit came upon that group of 120 and those who believed, the Scripture says the Holy Spirit, listen now, baptized once and for all. Not many times, but once and for all, he baptized that group into Christ. Every single person who accepts the Lord Jesus Christ as their personal Savior is, at that moment, baptized, grafted into, made a part of the body of Jesus Christ. So that when we come to this passage to see what he says when he speaks of the body, he says that the church is the body of Christ. Now, when we think about body, what are we thinking about? Look, if you will, in 1 Corinthians chapter 12. He says in verse 12, "For even as the body is one and yet has many members," like your body. The body is one. We have hands, feet, eyes, ears, nose, lips, and so forth. He says, "And all the members of the body, though they are many, are one body, so is Christ. For by one Spirit we were all baptized into one body." And we saw in Colossians chapter 1, verse 18, that that body is Christ. So see what he's saying here. That is that Jesus Christ, remember now, he ascended to the Father. He said to them, "I'll go away, but I will come to you." So that the Holy Spirit's coming was Christ coming back through the Holy Spirit. He says the Holy Spirit would be in them, with them, and upon them. So that the day the Holy Spirit baptized that group, he baptized them into the body of Christ. That is, they became the body of Christ. Now, what do we mean when we say the body of Christ? The body of Christ is this. It is the extension of the life of Christ on earth at this given time. Because Jesus has ascended the Father, he's seated the Father's right hand. The Bible says in Colossians that Jesus Christ is the head of the church. He's the head and we're the body. When you were saved, you by the power of the Holy Spirit were made a part of the body of Christ, so that we are Jesus Christ, hands and feet and lips and eyes and ears here on this earth. That makes you and me very, very significant and important and unique in a world that is anti-God and anti-Christ. Listen, we are not church members. We are the extension of the life of Christ on this earth because he has chosen to indwell each and every one of us. So first of all, he says we're the body of Christ. Turn, if you will, to Ephesians chapter 2. Here he uses another likeness. He says in Ephesians chapter 2, and you'll also want to turn back to 1 Corinthians chapter 3 in just a moment. But in Ephesians chapter 2, listen to what he says. Not only are we the body of Christ as the church, but he says in this particular chapter, verse 19, so then you're no longer strangers and aliens, but you're fellow citizens with the saints and of God's household, that is God's building, having been built upon the foundation of the apostles and prophets, Jesus Christ himself being the chief cornerstone, in whom the whole building being fitted together is growing into a holy temple in the Lord, in whom you also are being built together into a dwelling of God in the Spirit. Now, what he's saying here is this. He says, first of all, we are the body of Christ, the living extension of Christ here on earth. Secondly, he says, we are a building. And that is that you and I are like stones in the temple of God. The temple of God on this earth is the coming together of God's people. And the coming together of God's people, he says, you are that temple. If you are a baptized, born-again church member, you are a unique person who has been called out by God, out of the world, into the life of Jesus Christ, into a new kingdom, into a new citizenship, and God expects something different from you because you're not what you used to be. Therefore, he says, we are God's unique, baptized, born-again possession. We are the building of God. Your life and my life together is part of the temple of God here on earth. The body speaks of the extension of the life of Jesus Christ in heaven here on earth. The temple of God speaks of the presence of Almighty God in this world. So when people criticize the church and knock the church, and oh, those Christians this and those Christians that, remember this, my friend. They are doing nothing but attacking the person of Jesus Christ because he's living within you and me. They are violating and they are attacking the temple of God, which is made up of God's baptized believers. So he says, first of all, we're the body of Christ, the extension of Christ on earth. We're the building of Christ. We are the temple of the living God here on earth. And therefore, defile not that temple. He says in chapter 6 that we individually are temples of the Holy Spirit. Together, all together, we're the temple of Almighty God indwelt by the Holy Spirit. The third thing he says in John chapter 15, look there if you will. He says the church is the branches. Now look at this if you will. Chapter 15 verse 1, Jesus says, I am the true vine and my Father is the vineyard keeper or the husbandman. Every branch in me that does not bear fruit, he takes away. And every branch that bears fruit, he prunes it that it may bring forth more fruit. So he talks about that. Verse 5, look. Jesus said, I am the vine. Ye, that is believers, are the branches. He who abides in me and I in him, the same, brings forth much fruit. Apart from me, ye can do nothing. Now watch this. When you and I receive the Lord Jesus Christ as our Savior, the Bible says, the Holy Spirit did what? He baptized us, or in the form here of vine and branch, he grafted us into the vine so that you and I have become a part of Jesus Christ. So you see, each time he's speaking of Christ in us and us in Christ, he says we are a part of the body of Christ. Here he says we are a part of the vine. We are the branch. Now listen, a branch disconnected to the vine has no life. It is the sap that runs in the vine that runs in the branch that produces the fruit. So if the body of Christ, if the church is to produce fruit, if we're to be profitable for God, if there's to be anything that glorifies God, the branch must be grafted into that vine so that the sap that runs in the vine runs in the branch, and the fruit out here is the overflow of the sap that runs in the vine. So that it is the life in the vine that runs in the branch that produces the fruit. Therefore, in the body of Christ, it is the Holy Spirit of the living God living in and through you and me, producing the fruit of the Spirit, and therefore causing the church of the Lord Jesus Christ to progress. Now, when you separate that branch from the vine, he says, apart from me, ye can do nothing. He says, I am the vine, ye are the branches. If a church attempts to carry on its own work, apart from the Lord Jesus Christ, apart from depending upon Him, He says you're going to fail. Apart from me, you can do nothing. You can name the name of Jesus Christ, but if you've never been born again, and if you're part of a church where the gospel is not being preached, nobody cares whether you're saved or not, nobody is uplifting the Jesus Christ, nobody talks about His blood, nobody talks about His lordship, that church can't produce because it is not a part of the vine. There has to be the living life of Jesus Christ permeating, saturating, filling, and overflowing in the life of those people. Because you see, each time He speaks of the intimacy of our relationship, now listen, we are the stones of the temple of God. We are the branches living in the vine, and He intends to produce through you and me His very life. So that the church is the life of Christ here on earth, functioning and coordinating together in a sense of interdependence with each other in order that Jesus Christ might be glorified right before the ungodly and unbelievers, that they can know that Jesus Christ has risen from the dead, that He's alive, and that He's God. Then somebody tell me, doesn't make any difference whether you belong to the church or not. I've never seen a soul winner who did not belong to some local body. I never met anybody who was doing anything worthwhile for God who had not linked themselves up with some local body somewhere in some way. Friend, the name isn't the issue. It is, who is my Lord? That is the issue. There's one other word that He describes the church when He calls the church the bride. Look, if you will, in 2 Corinthians chapter 11 here. 2 Corinthians chapter 11. And notice what he says. Paul says the church is like the bride of Christ. Verse 1, I wish that you would bear with me a little foolishness, he says here, but indeed you're bearing with me, for I am jealous for you with a godly jealousy, for I betrothed you. That is, I've gotten you engaged, and a betrothal was as equal to our marriage today as far as how binding it was. I have betrothed you to one husband, that to Christ I may present you a pure virgin. So that the church is likened unto the bride. The church is the bride of Christ. If you'll turn to Revelation chapter 21 and verse 9. And notice here what he says. And one of the seven angels who had the seven bowls full of the seven last plagues came and spoke with me, saying, come here, I shall show you the bride, the wife of the Lamb. All right, Ephesians chapter 5, the most beautiful one that describes it all. Here's where Paul describes the church as the bride. Look, if you will, in verse 22. Wives, be subject to your own husbands as to the Lord, for the husband is the head of the wife as Christ is the head of the church. He himself being the Savior of the body, but as the church is subject to Christ, so also the wives ought to be subject to their own husbands. Husbands, love your wives like Christ loved the church. Gave himself for her, now watch, that he might sanctify her, having cleansed her by the washing of water with the word, that he may present to himself the church in all of her glory, having no spot or wrinkle or any such thing, but that she should be holy and blameless. He says the body of Christ is the bride of Christ. And when he comes as the bridegroom and raptures us out, he says that's like the bridegroom coming for the bride. And he says that he wants to present this body holy, sanctified, without spot, cleansed, without blemish, without wrinkle, holy before the Lord. You know what that means? Think about that. The day you received Jesus Christ, he baptized you in this body, you became the living extension of the body of Christ. That makes you somebody very special in God's eyes. You became a stone in the great structure, the foundation of Jesus Christ in the great temple. He says you became a branch in that wonderful eternal vine of Jesus Christ producing fruit. He says you were like one who just joined in the wedding. You have become a part of the wedding party. You have become a part of the bride of Christ. He says he will present you sanctified, holy, spotless, without blemish, full of righteousness. You and I will be presented to Almighty God. He didn't say you and I would always act like that. He didn't say we would always feel that way, but he says that's the way he's going to present his church. Now, when I think about what he promises here concerning the church and the way he looks at it, listen. He says, first of all, you're the body, the extension of the life of Christ. Secondly, he says you're the building. You're the temple. You're a stone in the temple of God, worshiping him. You're the branch in the vine, and it is from the branch that the grapes come, and the fruit is born. We are fruit bearers, bearers of the fruit of Christ within us. He says you're the bride of Christ. Why? Here we speak of the sacrificial love that he has for his church, that Jesus Christ so loved the church, he gave himself for it as a husband should love his wife and give himself for her. So what we see in the last part here is the sacrificial love that Jesus Christ has expressed toward you and me, having made us a part of the body of Christ. Now, if to be a church member, that is a born again, having been called out of a life of darkness and sin into a life of righteousness with him, Christ Jesus indwelling you, and you've become a part of some local body. Friend, you aren't just a church member. You are God's unique possession, indwelt by Almighty God himself. And he says, when the Holy Spirit came into your life, Ephesians chapter 1, he sealed you as his body, as his temple, as his branch, and as his bride forever and ever and ever and ever. We are the sealed children of God. That is the church according to the Word of God. There's only one way to get into the church. You can join some organizations, but there's only one way to get into God's church. And that is by faith and repentance of your sin, acknowledging Jesus Christ as Savior and Lord of your life. The moment you're willing to do that, then you become a part of the body of Christ, a local body where God leads you to join and let God build up your life from the moment you're saved and you give your life to him. And if you've never trusted him as your Savior, I want to encourage you, plead with you, beg of you, my friend, give your life to Jesus Christ. Become a part of a local autonomous body of people who love Jesus Christ, who are growing in him, who are being built up, whose family's been sealed together by the Word of God, and let him fulfill his perfect purpose and will for your life. And you can only do that by being willing to surrender your life to him, trusting him as your Savior and your Lord.
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6: Today's scripture reading is Colossians chapter 3, verses 12 and 13. So as those who have been chosen of God, holy and beloved, put on a heart of compassion, kindness, humility, gentleness, and patience, bearing with one another and forgiving each other, Whoever has a complaint against anyone, just as the Lord forgave you, so also should you.
2: In today's reading, the Apostle Paul encourages Christians to put on a heart of compassion, kindness, humility, gentleness, and patience. In other words, we don't come pre-equipped with these traits. Rather, we develop them as we learn to imitate Jesus Christ, bearing with and forgiving each other. The Holy Spirit faithfully guides us in growing spiritual fruit. Our Father then provides opportunities to use and further hone these attributes. For now, let's zero in on patience, something we tend to classify rather narrowly as waiting. That's certainly part of the definition, but so is the idea of perseverance. When we're bearing with one another as Paul challenged us to do, we're not simply waiting for them to become better versions of themselves. We're enduring their hardship alongside them or persisting in our attempts to offer aid. We're caring, listening, and serving however we can. In a world that insists on doing everything quickly, patience is an amazing gift to give another person. God put patience on the list of spiritual fruit, indicating that this trait is possible for every believer. Whatever gifts you possess, patience is an attribute you can put on. Practice it for the glory of God and as a way to serve others.
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1: 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The church at Philippi, the church at Rome, the church at Thessalonica, the church at Berea, the church at Iconium, Lystra. It speaks about local bodies of fellowships that came together to worship the Lord God Almighty. Now, true there is, when you put all of us together out of the big cities, regardless of what nation we come from, when you put all of us together, that is the great body of Christ. But I want to tell you, it's not invisible. There's nothing invisible about it. So the belonging to a church body, it does make a difference. It makes all the difference in the world. And Almighty God would not have taken so much time in His Word to describe in so many ways what the church is if He did not intend for every single baptized believer to be linked up with a local body of believers somewhere where their spiritual gifts could be exercised and the whole body of Christ profit as a result of it.
2: You can learn more about the church and why being a part of a fellowship of believers is important when you visit us at intouch.org. How are you challenged to live for God by what you just heard today? We'd love to hear about that. Coming up on In Touch, with so many fellowships, it's hard to know who's in charge of the church. Get the answer to that question in part two of our series on In Touch, the teaching ministry of Dr. Charles Stanley. This program is a presentation of In Touch Ministries, Atlanta, Georgia, USA.
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7: Good morning. It's 14 degrees at 6:01. I'm Les Moore, and here's what's making our news today. This Monday, the 17th of August, it's brought to you by our friends at My Professionals Law Office. Conservative leader Pierre Poilievre is calling on the federal government to extend its suspension of the federal fuel excise tax for at least another 10 months, saying the Canadians can't afford a 10-cent a liter increase at the pumps when the current relief ends after Labor Day. Poilievre says that higher oil prices have generated an estimated $6 billion windfall for Ottawa that could be used to keep the tax break in place until at least July of 2027. A new TD Bank study finds young Canadians are facing a tougher job market, with youth unemployment at 12.6% in July, well above the rate for other age groups. Retail and food service jobs have taken the biggest hit, with about 25,000 fewer young people working in those sectors than in 2019, while the number of Canadians aged 15 to 24 has grown by about 360,000 since July 2023, creating more competition for available jobs. Dallas-Fort Worth International Airport has dropped plans to install Muslim prayer washing stations after Texas Governor Greg Abbott objected, calling the proposal illegal religious discrimination at taxpayer-funded facilities. The airport says the project was still only an internal proposal and, after an accelerated review, decided not to proceed because it was unlikely to provide the expected operational benefits. Abbott had threatened to review state grants to DFW and other and another one at Houston Airport over this issue. And the 35th annual Edmonton Marathon took place yesterday, with some 10,000 runners participating, making it the largest number of participants in that event's history. The event includes a full marathon, half marathon, 10K, 5K, and 1K fun runs. A men's marathon winner was a Calgarian, Negesin Niafaro Tuse, who moved to Calgary from Kenya back in 2024. He broke the record set back in 2011 with a time of 2 hours, 18 minutes, 16 seconds. Mickey Kietels of the Netherlands won the women's marathon, breaking the event's record set back in 2015. And that's our news. Got some sports for you after our first quick look at traffic for 604. Looks like at the moment we're okay, free and clear of any incidents, accidents, and stalls. Feel free to give me a call or text if you see something I should know about. 403-249-7000. Scotty Scheffler returned to his dominant form yesterday, winning the FedEx St. Jude Championship by a record 8 shots at TPC Southwind in Memphis, Tennessee. Scheffler closed with a 466 to finish at 17 under, ending nearly 7 months without a victory and earning his 21st career PGA Tour title. Siwoo Kim finished second, while Sam Burns and Alex Noren tied for third. The top Canadian was Nick Taylor at even par. Scheffler won $3.6 million from the prize fund and then clinched an additional $23 million in bonus money for being number one in the FedEx Cup through next week's BMW Championship, as statistically nobody can catch him. On the ladies' side, a 23-year-old Gino Thitakul of Thailand fired an 8-under 64 yesterday to win the Standard Portland Classic by a shot at 22-under, claiming her third LPGA title of the season and her 10th overall. The LPGA Tour now heads up to Edmonton for the CPKC Women's Open. That begins Thursday at Royal Mayfair Golf Club. And a baseball, Ernie Clement hit a game-tying sac fly in the ninth inning. Ben Rice hit a two-run home run for the Yankees, though, in the 10th, as the Blue Jays fell to sweep the Yankees and fell 4-3 in extra innings, but only set a game back in the wild-card spot in the American League East. The Blue Jays' next series is against the AL East-leading Tampa Bay Rays. That begins tomorrow at 4:40. And that is our news and sports. Weather-wise, we're looking at a great week. Our five-day forecast, sunshine pretty much across the board. Look for 24 today, 27 for tomorrow, sunny 28 on Wednesday. Thursday, Friday, mostly sunny skies, 23 Thursday, and a nice hot 26 on Friday. But all of this comes with some local smoke as well. We'll see it, how bad it can be. At the moment, our air quality is sitting at a 3. Not too bad. But anyway, overall, not bad. Mainly clear. We're sitting at 14.
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Time for our 60-second Devo to go to start things off with this morning. I'm Les Moore. Proverbs 3, verses 7 and 8 say to not be wise in your own eyes. Fear the Lord and shun evil. This will bring health to your body and nourishment to your bones. Isn't that nice? Practical wisdom here for a lifestyle that really helps promote good health. Everybody wants to be healthy, don't they? Well, to humbly approach God and turn away from all the sinful options that are out there, that will

We need the Lord. We need Him. And as we worship Him and learn of Him from the Bible all of our days, we will supernaturally, naturally have a more healthy countenance. A healthier body and soul and spirit will result as well as we learn all about God and learn how the Lord would have us to take good care of our bodies, because we are, after all, the temple of the Holy Spirit. The artificial substances out there will dull reality for a moment, but they are quicksand ultimately. God, though, is a rock on which we stand firmly. You can read Proverbs chapter 3, verses 7 and 8 for yourself. Reflect on it if you'd like to take it a little further.

0: Monday, and time for my Monday morning memo. Just me sharing my thoughts and opinions on current events. And today, the Monday morning memo is going to talk to parents. Parents, I want to say something about these electronic motorbikes, these e-motorcycles, whatever you want to call them, that seem to be everywhere these days. Kids flying down the sidewalks, streets, even through parks. You got to remember, folks, that the law allows them to ride them, but only on private property. And honestly, I wonder how many parents are buying these things just because they're the trendy thing that all the kids want and lots of kids have. We've seen this before. You know, when smartphones came along, some parents gave them to their kids when they were way too young. And then suddenly other parents felt they had the pressure to do the same thing. And you know the rest of that story. But parents, you don't have to be the cool parent all the time. It is okay to say no. In fact, it is healthy to say no to your kids sometimes. And with these e-motorbikes, there's a lot at stake. You need to remember that. They can travel very fast, and your child's safety is literally on the line. Not just the one riding those things, but imagine some kid getting hit by one. It's just a matter of time. Can I encourage you? Be a smart parent, not just a popular one. And that is today's Monday Morning Memo.
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0: All right, 626 right now, sitting at 14 degrees, and we had a nice rain overnight. Everything's fresh and damp out there, but we're going to see a sunny day today. Look for a high later this afternoon, probably around 24 degrees, but no rain in the forecast. Maybe a little smoky. We'll see how that goes. Details of your five-day forecasts coming up at the top of the hour. Here are our news headlines, and I'll tell you these stories as well in detail coming up at 7 o'clock. Conservative leader Pierre Poilievre calling on the federal government to extend its suspension of the federal fuel excise tax for at least another 10 months. A new TD Bank study finds that young Canadians are still really having a hard time finding jobs, with the youth unemployment rising to 12.6% in July. And down in Dallas, Texas, they were going to build some specific washrooms just for Muslims. And the governor got involved. Texas Governor Greg Abbott said, "You do that, we're going to cut funding to the airport at Dallas-Fort Worth." Telling more about that. And other stories coming up at the top of the hour. In sports, it was a win for Scotty Scheffler. He hadn't won for a while this year. I think it was like 7 months. But anyway, he won a big tournament yesterday by eight shots, at 17 under, and won himself $3.6 million. And by doing that, he also won the FedEx Cup. So that's $23 million for him because nobody can catch him now. More sports coming up at 7:03. And what's going on in traffic? Take a quick look and see if there's any problems out there. At the moment, looks like we're still free and clear of any issues or problems. Nobody has let us know of anything either. And so City of Calgary map looks very green, meaning that things are flowing. Feel free to give me a call or text, so if you want to report something you're aware of, 403-249-7000.
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0: Swan Brothers here on AM 700 The Light. Saturday coming up at 11:30 in the morning. You're going to be listening to another Stories of Hope program here. This weekend we'll be featuring this local lady's story.
1: Hi, my name is Irene Bryant. God healed me of stage 4 throat cancer in 2000. I was diagnosed in September 98 with stage 4, not given much time to live by the doctors. I walked out of the cancer clinic and I said, Lord, you're either going to heal me or take me home. Either way, I win. I changed my diet. I did lots of things, but most of all, I forgave. I forgave people who had hurt me. I asked God to forgive me of my bitterness and anger towards them. But he freed me of that. Forgiveness frees us of the pain and torment. Someone once said, holding on to bitterness and anger and resentment is like drinking poison and expecting the other person to die. It doesn't work. So I just say forgive. But 15 months later, I was still alive and God directed us back to the cancer clinic, which made no sense. They wanted to cut out my tongue and voice box. But I said, no, I'm in ministry work. You're not doing that. What's next? Radical radiation with a 30% chance of just slowing it down. Those weren't good odds. But God gave me peace, and so I went ahead. 35 treatments later, I was 98 pounds on 400 milligrams of morphine, which didn't cut the pain, and I still had cancer. 6 weeks later, 300 women prayed for me at a women's conference. I left. I went back on the Sunday, had more prayer, and left. Two blocks away, everything inside of me said, go back, you're not complete. Pastor put her hand on my neck and said, Jesus is all she needs. A tremendous heat went through that whole area. 3 days later at the cancer clinic for my checkup, the doctors were amazed. They said the most we hoped for was to slow it down, and it is totally gone. Wow, and God's used it ever since to encourage other people, to help them in their faith, even salvations. And this is why I have hope, because the Lord gives us that hope, like it says in Psalm 31:24. So be strong and courageous, all you who put hope in the Lord. He is our hope. And I just thank him and give him all the glory. My name is Irene Bryant, and that is why I have hope.
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And that would be the will of God, because 1 Thessalonians 5:18 says, "In everything give thanks, for this is the will of God in Christ Jesus for you." And so we can be thankful every single day. Hope you got your heart just brimming with thanksgiving for the Lord this day as well. Here's Keith and Kristen Getty. It's In Christ Alone. In Christ.

Your talent is God's gift to you. What you do with it is your gift to God. This is AM 700, The Light.

0: 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CJLI Calgary is AM 700. The Light. Now, here's what you need to know this morning. News, traffic, and weather. 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
1: Good morning. It's 14 degrees at 7:01. I'm Les Moore, and here's what's making our news today, this Monday, the 17th of August. It's brought to you by your friends at My Professionals Law Office. We'll start off with national news, where Conservative leader Pierre Poilievre is calling on the federal government to extend its suspension of the federal fuel excise tax for at least another 10 months, saying the Canadians cannot afford a 10-cent a liter increase at the pumps when the current relief ends after Labor Day. Poilievre says that higher oil prices have generated an estimated $6 billion windfall for Ottawa that could be used to keep the tax break in place until at least July of 2027. A new TD Bank study finds that young Canadians are facing a tougher job market, with youth unemployment at 12.6% in July, well above the rate for other age groups. Retail and food service jobs have taken the biggest hit, with about 25,000 fewer young people working in those sectors than in 2019, while the number of Canadians aged 15 to 24 has grown by about 360,000 since July 2023, creating more competition for available jobs. Dallas-Fort Worth International Airport has dropped plans to install Muslim prayer washing stations after Texas Governor Greg Abbott objected, calling the proposal illegal religious discrimination at a taxpayer-funded facility. The airport says that the project was still only an internal proposal, and after an accelerated review, decided not to proceed because it was unlikely to provide the expected operational benefits. And the 35th annual Edmonton Marathon took place yesterday, with some 10,000 runners participating, making it the largest number of participants in the event's history. The event included a full marathon, half marathon, 10K, 5K, and 1K fun runs. Men's marathon winner was Calgary's Nagasin Niafaro Tuse, who moved to Calgary from Kenya back in 2020. He ran it in a time of 2 hours, 18 minutes, 16 seconds. Mickey Kietels of the Netherlands won the women's marathon side, breaking the event's record set back in 2015. More sports news in just a moment. We'll take another quick look at our traffic scene. It's been a good commute so far this morning at 7:04. Just get a quick refresh of our City of Calgary map. Looks like we are... looks like we're still free and clear of any issues or problems that we see out there. Feel free to give me a call or text, though, if you want to report a problem you're aware of. 403-249-7000. Well, in golf, Scottie Scheffler returned to his dominant form yesterday, won the FedEx St. Jude Championship by a record 8 shots at TPC Southwind in Memphis, Tennessee. Scheffler closed with a 4-under-66 to finish at 17-under, ending nearly 7 months without a victory and earning his 21st career PGA Tour title. Top Canadian was Nick Taylor at even par. Scheffler won $3.6 million for this tournament, but he also got the bonus of $23 million for being the number one in the FedEx Cup through next week's BMW Championship, as statistically nobody can catch him. On the ladies' side, 23-year-old Gino Thitikul of Thailand fired an 8-under-64 yesterday to win the Standard Portland Classic by a shot at 22-under. She claimed her third LPGA title of the season and her 10th of her career. The LPGA now heads up to Edmonton for the CPKC. It's a bit of a tongue twister, that one. The CPKC Women's Open. That begins Thursday at Royal Mayfair Golf Club in Edmonton. And in baseball, the Jays lost to the New York Yankees in extra innings to avoid taking a sweep against the Yankees. But they are still sitting just a game back in the American League East wild card. And the Jays are going to get right back at it tomorrow. They get a 3-game series against the American League East Tampa Bay Rays tomorrow's first pitch at 4:40 Calgary time. And that's our sports news. Weather-wise, got a beautiful stretch. The only thing we're really looking at is how smoky each day will be. Our air quality is sitting at 3 right now on the index, so there is some haze in the air, and it looks like it'll probably be that way all week. 24, though, the high today. Sunny 27 for tomorrow. Sunny 28 for Wednesday, and mostly sunny on Thursday, Friday, with highs around 25 degrees. So it's going to be a nice week. Clear at the moment. We're sitting at 13.
0: In order to see where you're going, sometimes you need to know where you've been. 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

Now, he's one of my favorite worship leaders. His music is so simple, and yet I find it so profound. Scott Underwood, there's no one like you here on AM 700, The Light 712. Time for our 60-second Devo to go for today. Proverbs chapter 3, verses 7 and 8 say this: to not be wise in your own eyes, fear the Lord and shun evil. This will bring health to your body and nourishment to your bones. And so it's practical wisdom here for a lifestyle that helps to promote good health. We all want good health, don't we? To humbly approach God and turn away from all the sinful options that are out there that will help make me sick and depressed and all that. Talking about hard and soft drugs, alcohol, pills, cigarettes, you name it. These substances may give a moment of pleasure, maybe a moment of relief, but they're going to ultimately pull you down a couple rungs after, and you're going to eventually have poor health if you are a consumer of these things all the time. Bad physical health, mental health, emotional as well. You see, God's given us a game plan for a healthy life, and it begins with approaching Him, admitting that we don't know it all, we don't got this, as people like to say, that we need God, and as we worship Him and take care of the spiritual side of our being, as we learn of Him from the Bible, and we do this all of our days, we're going to super

From Mississippi to Texas, the East Coast, and here at home, we love country music from everywhere. 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

0: Monday, and time for my Monday morning memo. Just me sharing my thoughts and opinions on current events. And today, the Monday morning memo is going to talk to parents. Parents, I want to say something about these electronic motorbikes, these e-motorcycles, whatever you want to call them, that seem to be everywhere these days. Kids flying down the sidewalks, streets, even through parks. You got to remember, folks, that the law allows them to ride them, but only on private property. And honestly, I wonder how many parents are buying these things just because they're the trendy thing that all the kids want and lots of kids have. We've seen this before. You know, when smartphones came along, some parents gave them to their kids when they were way too young. And then suddenly other parents felt they had the pressure to do the same thing. And you know the rest of that story. But parents, you don't have to be the cool parent all the time. It is okay to say no. In fact, it is healthy to say no to your kids sometimes. And with these e-motorbikes, there's a lot at stake. You need to remember that. They can travel very fast, and your child's safety is literally on the line. Not just the one riding those things, but imagine some kid getting hit by one. It's just a matter of time. Can I encourage you? Be a smart parent, not just a popular one. And that is today's Monday Morning Memo.
1: Okay, you can stay in bed for one more song. But then it's time to get going. A friendly reminder from Les Moore in the Morning on AM 700, The Light.
2: Hi, this is Lauren Stipgen with the Christian Working Woman. As we spend time talking about integrity, I have been thinking about Proverbs and how they relate to our work. They are filled with wisdom and a good roadmap for working with integrity. I thought it would be helpful to take a few minutes today to define this book of the Bible that is a home for practical wisdom as a faithful believer in Jesus Christ. In fact, if you take time to read through this book of the Bible, you might be surprised at how much people quote and paraphrase God's word from this book of wisdom. First, some facts. The word proverb is defined as a short, pithy saying in general use, stating a general truth or piece of advice. While Proverbs is a book of the Bible, there are common secular proverbs like curiosity killed the cat or a watch pot never boils that you may have heard. I'm sure you could quip a few more. The biblical proverbs are also short, pithy sayings in general use, and this use in our case is as a guide to living a pleasing life to God. Not to be confused with a commandment or a prophecy, these proverbs are good advice to help keep us on the straight and narrow path far from sin. We can find proverbs for just about every aspect of life, ranging from family and friendship to sex and money. And yes, we can find many proverbs that can help us guide our work. While Proverbs is made up of 31 chapters, not all 31 have proverbs. In fact, the first 10 chapters and the last two chapters are poems that help us frame our views on wisdom and the fear of the Lord. Proverbs 1:7 gives us a big hint about the sum of all 31 chapters. The fear of the Lord is the beginning of knowledge. Basically, if you want to be wise, trust God, and this will lead to life. If you're a fool, you won't trust God, and this will lead to death. Proverbs compares and contrasts actions that lead to a life that thrives in wisdom and a life that leads to death. The wages of sin is death, but the free gift of God is eternal life in Jesus Christ our Lord, Romans 6:23. Proverbs help guide us in the path of life, away from sin. As believers in Jesus Christ, we know that our works will not earn us this eternal life, but we also know that we will still fall short in sin. Proverbs provide us with this wisdom and reminders of how we can lead lives that point others towards Jesus and not away from Him. With a posture of fear, in the sense of reverence and awe towards God, we can seek wisdom in the book of Proverbs that helps us at work. Join me tomorrow as we make sure we are not doing things that God hates in the course of our work, here on The Christian Working Woman.

0: What happens when the sun, moon, and earth align perfectly? It partially depends on where you are, but if you're in the right place at the right time, you get to experience a total solar eclipse. It's an event known as totality. Last Wednesday brought a total solar eclipse for parts of Russia, Greenland, Iceland, and northern Spain. In many other places, the eclipse could be observed technically, but it was only partial. And you'd have to know the partial eclipse was coming to even notice. Isn't that often how it is when God is doing something big outside our line of sight? Today, there are several epicenters of revival happening in places we cannot observe directly, like Iran or much of the global south. But that does not mean the Lord will not bring a spiritual awakening to North America. It's happened before. So let's join our hearts together and pray, Lord, do it again. I'm David Wolin at haventoday.org.
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5: 728 and sitting at 14 degrees. Going to be a really lovely day. Sunshine and 24 with some haze, as there's still wildfire smoke in the air. We're sitting at a 3 on the air quality index right now, meaning that there is, of course, some wildfire smoke to contend with today. Details of your five-day forecast coming up at the top of the hour. Here's what's making our news headlines. And we'll give you the details of these stories as well coming up at the top of the hour. Conservative leader Pierre Poilievre calling on the federal government to extend its suspension of the federal fuel excise tax. There's a new TD Bank study finding that young Canadians are facing a tougher job market than last year. It's sitting right now, the youth job unemployment, at 12.6%. And also give you a story out of the Southeast. Residents in the community of Riverbend are raising concerns about traffic noise along Glenmore Trail, saying that the existing sound wall does not work. And it doesn't block the noise. And so I'll tell you more about what's being proposed there. In sports, it was a loss for the Blue Jays to the New York Yankees. But they're still hanging in there with this wild card race. You never know. If you can get into the wild card spot, you never know. You're in, right? And then you can make a good run. We'll see what happens. In golf, Scottie Scheffler won yesterday. Well, the Thursday, Friday, Saturday, Sunday FedEx St. Jude Championship, won $3.6 million. And also secured his victory in the FedEx Cup, because nobody can catch him now. That's an additional bonus of $23 million. It blows my mind, the amount of money that's in professional sports. It really is. Anyway, more sports news coming up at 8:03 as we go back to traffic. We were having a good, safe commute earlier today, and just going to do a quick refresh, that is, and see what's going on with the City of Calgary map. Looks like we do have, of course, building volume northbound here for trail right through that whole big construction zone where Anderson is, and that's the case again today. But we don't see any incidents of accidents, no stalls, nothing like that. If you want to report a problem you're aware, feel free to give me a call or a text. It's the same number, 403-249-7000. That's 403-249-7000. Here's Egan Heaslip. 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

0: The Sing Team here on AM 700 The Light. I'm Les Moore. 8:05, we get to Back to the Bible Canada, our first program this morning, and that's followed by Through the Bible with Dr. J. Vernon McGee. And I've kind of been highlighting that program a little bit more lately. Just love that Dr. McGee is still on the air. He actually recorded this whole series, this five-year Bible bus, they call it, over the course of like many, many years. I was doing a little bit of research into this, and I guess he started recording in 1967 through some of the Bible, and then did more in the 70s, all the way into like the early 80s, and maybe he re-recorded some of the books here and there. I'm not exactly sure, but over decades he made these recordings, and the ministry there knew as he was getting older, because he did pass away in 1988, that we want to keep this recording. We want it to be in his voice. It's the actual Dr. J. Vernon McGee that you hear, not somebody dubbing over top. And it's awesome, and it's very authentic, and people hear that, and that's why it continues to be such a popular program. What I didn't know, though, about Dr. McGee is that he had been doing radio way before Through the Bible. So I hear stories, you know, being a radio guy, I like hearing stories and asking questions from those whose radio careers, or maybe they were radio aficionados, you know, when they were kids or whatever. But I hear stories about what radio was like in the 50s and the 40s and stuff. And that's actually when Dr. J. Vernon McGee started. His first solo program, radio program, was called The Open Bible Hour back in 1941. And that eventually became something known as High Noon Bible Class. And that laid the groundwork for Through the Bible. Now, you know, obviously back in that era, there was no streaming services. There's no way you'd be able to tune in from here in Alberta to what he was doing down in Texas. Of course not. Where you lived is where you would hear him, and I think that's really cool. Now he's heard all around the world, and you can hear him today. He's coming up at 8:30 this morning, and he's going to continue through his book study in Matthew, which I found out he recorded between 1973 and 1974. And today he'll be looking at Matthew chapter 23 into Matthew 24, because, you know, we often see Jesus as a real gentle and mild Savior, right? And he is. He came as the Lamb, but he's going to return as the mighty warrior in his second return. So he'll be looking at Matthew 23 and show Jesus and how he speaks with incredible clarity and strength, confronting what he seemed to hate the most, and that was religious hypocrisy. Jesus did not tolerate that, and he would speak and address it head on with the Pharisees and the religious leaders when he walked the earth. And so Dr. McGee will highlight all of this in a very powerful program coming up this morning, 8:30, right here on AM 700 The Light.
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2: 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I love sushi, right? But maybe an hour later, I'm hungry again. I remember a bunch of us went out to sushi one night and had a great meal. And afterwards, we were hungry and we went out and got a pizza, right? So it's a hunger and thirst for righteousness, though. A hunger and desire for God. And you will find the happiness you've always wanted.
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0: 751, quick look at our traffic map. Looks like, other than building volume, we don't see any problems out there. So some slow goes on some streets. Probably the same ones you take to work every day are slow in the same spots, but we don't see any accidents. We'll check again in 9 minutes after the news.

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0: 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The Light. Now, here's what you need to know this morning. News, traffic, and weather. 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
1: Good morning. It's mostly clear, 15 degrees at 8 o'clock. I'm Les Moore, and here's what's making our news today, this Monday, the 17th of August. It's brought to you by our friends at My Professionals Law Office. Start off with national news, where the conservative leader and opposition leader, Pierre Poilievre, is calling on the federal government to extend its suspension of the federal fuel excise tax for at least 10 more months, saying the Canadians can't afford a 10-cent a litre increase at the pumps when the current relief ends after Labor Day. A new TD Bank study finds that young Canadians are facing a tougher job market, with youth unemployment at 12.6% in July, well above the rate for other age groups. Retail and food service jobs have taken the biggest hit, with about 25,000 fewer young people working those sectors than they were back in 2019. Dallas-Fort Worth International Airport has dropped plans to install Muslim prayer washing stations after Texas Governor Greg Abbott objected, calling the proposal illegal religious discrimination at a taxpayer-funded facility. The airport says that the project was still just an internal proposal and, after an accelerated review, decided not to proceed because it was unlikely to provide the expected operational benefits. Abbott had actually threatened to review state grants to that airport had they proceeded. And lastly, some residents in the southeast community of Riverbend are raising concern about traffic noise along Glenmore Trail, saying that the existing sound wall is no longer doing enough to block the noise. Residents are saying that if the windows are open, it's so noisy that it keeps people awake at night. A sound wall designed to block out traffic noise does run along the expressway next to the community there. And the city says that they will look at improving the conditions. That's our news. Some sports in a moment. Back to traffic for 8:01. It looks like we're still free and clear of any incidents, accidents, and stalls, which is good. Feel free to give me a call or text if you want to report a problem you're aware of. 403-249-7000. Scottie Scheffler won another golf tournament. He has 21 on his career. Won a big one yesterday, the TPC Southwind in Memphis, Tennessee. The FedEx St. Jude Championship, took a check of $3.6 million for that. And for his victory, he is now guaranteed to win the FedEx Cup. So he got a bonus yesterday of $23 million as they head to next week's BMW Championship. Nobody can catch him anymore. He's a good golfer, that's for sure. On the ladies' side, 23-year-old Gino Thitikul of Thailand fired an 8-under 64 yesterday to win the Standard Portland Classic by a shot at 22-under. So now the ladies are all heading to Alberta for the LPGA's CPKC Women's Open up in Edmonton. It begins Thursday at Royal Mayfair Golf Club. And the Jays lost yesterday to the Yankees. They didn't sweep. The Yankees avoided that. But the Jays are still sitting just a game back in the wild card spot, and they'll get right back at it tomorrow as they take on the American League East leading Tampa Bay Rays at 4:40 for the first pitch. That's our sports news. Weather-wise, we have a beautiful stretch of weather. Going to dry out for sure, and it's going to be nice and warm. And so look for 24 for a high today with a mainly sunny sky. And mainly clear across the five-day forecast. 27 tomorrow, 28 Wednesday, 23 Thursday, and sunshine 26 expected on Friday with haze in the air all those days as well. We see reported fog patches around the city at the moment, 11 degrees at 8:03. That's it for me. I'm Les Moore. Here is today's Back to the Bible Canada.
2: Hi, this is Ben Lowell, and this is Back to the Bible Canada with Dr. John Neufeld. Well, today we continue our series, Amazing Promises to Dysfunctional People, with a message entitled Surviving Years of Sorrow. So let's turn in our Bibles to Genesis chapter 29, verse 28, to chapter 30, verse 24, as we join Dr. Neufeld now.
3: Most of us go through life overemphasizing the sins of others and underestimating the effects of our own sins on others. You know, someone hurts us, we remember. We hurt others, we forget. Now, to be clear, I'm not underplaying the real hurts that many of us do bear. You know, some of us have been treated horribly. Domestic violence, rape, murder of family members, wars that separate families, these are horrific things. But there are other things that also make deep and lasting wounds in our lives. There are times when we're slandered and others are made to believe a lie about us, and that wounds deeply. You know, sometimes people are falsely accused and fired from their jobs, and economic harm ensues, and we remember what was done to us. You know, sometimes the elderly are swindled out of their retirement savings, and great hardship ensues, a hardship from which they can't recover. Other times someone cheats and gains a coveted placement at a university ahead of someone who's rightfully earned it, and lives are changed, and futures are damaged, and people are left feeling the pain of human evil against others. All this happens every single day. I mean, this is an evil world. And in consequence, some people are left in deep bitterness. Others plot revenge, and still others are eaten up on the inside with anger. They don't know what to do about their anger. Still others fall into despair. It was David Powlison. He's a professor of biblical counseling. His writings are, you know, refreshingly biblical in the field of biblical counseling. Listen to what he says. He says, suffering really is meant to wean you from sin and strengthen your faith. If you're godless, then suffering magnifies sin. Will you become bitter, despairing, addictive, fearful, frenzied, avoidant, sentimental, godless in how you go about life? Will you pretend it's business as usual? Will you come to terms with death on your terms? But if you're God's, then suffering in Christ's hands will change you, always slowly, sometimes quickly. That's a mouthful. But let me bring these thoughts into our study of Genesis and the life of Jacob. Until Jacob encountered his father-in-law, this wicked man named Laban, Jacob had never understood how wicked he had been towards his father, his brother, his own family. But now he's faced with the awful reality of someone treating him the way he treated others. His life suddenly wrenched out of his own hands, so to speak. Suddenly turns out badly. And then Jacob is launched into a world of disappointment and inner turmoil, others abusing him. He feels pain. Now, I know you might say, good on him. He deserves it because finally what goes around comes around. The deceiver gets deceived. Let him feel what he did to others. Well, that requires some degree of self-awareness, and I don't think that Jacob is yet in the place where he sees it. Instead, what he does see is that, you know, 7 years go by in which Jacob will know the pain of a deeply divided family, and then another 6 years will go by trying to make stuff work while he's constantly being deceived and manipulated by a father-in-law determined to take advantage of him. And in the process, Jacob is going to be worn down. You know, for our purposes, as we go through this story, you know, we're going to have to stop at numerous occasions and think about our own lives. Many of us who are listening right now might think of those moments in your own life that are unforeseen, unplanned events that introduced either pain or disappointment or a loss of status. What should you do if that's what has come to be in your life? And today we're going to look at what happened to Jacob, but by the time we're done, we're going to have reasons to have hope and not despair. So hang in there. We pick up our account of Jacob today, where we've just come to the place where Jacob has woken up on his dark honeymoon bed, and he found that his father-in-law has put the wrong woman into his bed. He's married to Leah, not to Rachel, and he's been deceived. And so he finds his father-in-law, and he's angry. "You've deceived me," he says. So let's carry on, Genesis 29, 26 to 30. Laban said, "It is not so done in our country to give the younger before the firstborn. Complete the week of this one, and we will give the other also in return for serving me another 7 years." Jacob did so and completed her week. Then Laban gave him his daughter Rachel to be his wife. Laban gave his female servant Bilhah to his daughter Rachel to be her servant. So Jacob went in to Rachel also, and he loved Rachel more than Leah, and served Laban for another 7 years. Now for the first time, Jacob sees Laban for what he truly is. He's not a man given to apologies. When he does wrong, when he deceives and lies, he acts in such a way to secure his own advantage, and he justifies himself. I mean, clearly, this is a man who's quite capable of doing harm to others, both to Jacob and to his two daughters, without even a modicum of conscience. But of course, there's an irony here that we must not miss. I mean, behind all of this is a mirror. Laban looks and acts so much in the same way as Jacob had done just 7 years earlier. He's a deceiver, he's a liar, and he gets what he wants regardless of whom he hurts. You know, until this moment, Jacob had never understood how it felt to be deceived and to be harmed by someone else. And let me say these words. It is the will of God that you, as his child, find sin to be repulsive. You know, until we're disciplined by God, we find sin to be enticing, seductive, and alluring, and always calling. But God brings us to the place where sin feels overwhelmingly sinful. It looks ugly beyond what we've seen before. Jacob is about to enter into years of sorrow. Please notice also that Jacob is also not innocent in the deception of Laban. Having received Rachel as his wife 1 week after Leah, Jacob makes no bones about it. He loves Rachel, and Leah is unloved, but not just unloved. She's despised. One can only imagine the hurt, the sorrow, and the ugly things that are said straight to Leah. You're a part of this deception. I didn't want to marry you. And then from Rachel, her sister, how could you have agreed to such a horrible thing? You've ruined both of our lives. We'll never forgive you. And often that's what people who are deeply hurt and disappointed and deceived, that's what they do. They strike out. Their expression of anger comes without regard. Now, we might make the case that, you know, Leah's a victim as well. As a woman in her father's house, she's got no power to resist him. Should she have said no, she would have remained unmarried, and she was completely dependent on her father to find a husband. And besides, in a culture where marriages are arranged, she is more dependent than most of us in different cultures can imagine. Surely Jacob and Rachel knew this. But they're wounded and hurt and betrayed and deceived, and they can't strike out at Laban, for Laban has power over them. And so Leah becomes the brunt of their anger. And so from the very outset of her married life, Leah knows she's despised. Hatred is flowing in the house. Well, let's carry on. Verses 31 to 35. When the Lord saw that Leah was hated, he opened her womb, but Rachel was barren. And Leah conceived and bore a son, and she called his name Reuben, for she said, because the Lord has looked upon my affliction, for now my husband will love me. She conceived again and bore a son and said, because the Lord has heard that I am hated, he has given me this son also, and she called his name Simeon. Again she conceived and bore a son and said, now this time my husband will be attached to me, because I have borne him three sons. Therefore his name was called Levi. And she conceived again and bore a son and said, this time I will praise the Lord. Therefore she called his name Judah. Then she ceased bearing. Now, clearly the atmosphere in this family is alive with tension. And as time passes, the tension only grows. You know, and tragically, that tension isn't going to be lessened. Rather than simply fading into the background, God himself so arranges it that Leah, not Rachel, is given prominence. Rachel is barren, but Leah produces four sons. And any insightful Bible reader should immediately notice these four. The third of the four boys born is Levi, and this will be the priestly line in Israel. Moses, who gives us this account, who writes this down, he is of the priestly line, and so is his brother Aaron. All the priests that come later in Israel are of this line. That means, of course, that Leah is the mother of all the priests in Israel. And we also notice that the fourth son is Judah. And he, of course, becomes the father of the Messiah. He is the ancestor of Jesus. And so from our perspective, we should notice that our Savior came ultimately from the womb of Leah, the unloved woman. And that gives us so much to reflect on.
2: 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It runs on the partnership of people who believe the gospel is worth investing in. Every broadcast, every article, every resource we produce exists because someone decided that teaching God's word faithfully was worth their support. When you give to Back to the Bible Canada, you're not just making a donation.

Jacob is getting the family he really didn't want, but he is getting the family that God knew he desperately needed. And Leah, the hated wife, is giving birth to the Abrahamic blessing and from whom the salvation of the world is going to come. Jacob not only could not have foreseen that, but if he had, he wouldn't have believed it. How does God perform his work in this, from his perspective, this most disappointing fashion? Oh, we need to hear that. All of us need to confess that our ideas of what's ideal may not be either what's best for us, or serve the wider purposes of God, or cause us to revel in God's glory. Could it be that in the middle of our most disappointing and painful years, that right there, God will do his greatest work? Yeah, we must see that God performs his most wonderful work sometimes through a blinding veil of our own tears. Does that surprise you? How could it? The greatest work ever done was our Savior hanging on a cruel cross. Don't complain to God, my dear brother or sister, that he assigns to you a heavy cross to bear. Embrace his plans and give him praise. In the end, it will be well with you. Have hope. Don't despair. Now, as we read through our text, we see God favoring Leah, but Jacob favors Rachel. Like his father Isaac, Jacob does not yet have the eye to see or appreciate what God is doing. But there's a pathos behind all of this. As Leah bears the first child, Reuben, she says, "Now my husband will love me," but of course he doesn't. And then Simeon is born, and she says, "Because the Lord has seen that I'm hated." And then, with the birth of Levi, she says, "This time my husband will be attached to me." But that's a false hope. It never happens, although I must say in the end it will be Leah who is buried next to Jacob. There are so many things yet to occur. Now, when we come to Genesis 30, we begin on a sobering note. The tension in Jacob's unwanted family is reaching a breaking point. And so Genesis 30, verses 1 to 2 says, "When Rachel saw that she bore Jacob no children, she envied her sister. She said to Jacob, 'Give me children or I shall die.' Jacob's anger was kindled against Rachel, and he said, 'Am I in the place of God who has withheld from you the fruit of the womb?'" Now, clearly, Rachel's jealousy of her sister is because in her culture, a barren wife was held up to social disgrace. And interestingly enough, between Rachel and Leah, each one of them wants what the other one has. Leah wants to be loved the way Rachel is loved. And Rachel wants to have children the way Leah has children. And so each of the two women are making demands, not just on their husband, but they're making demands of God. And this angers Jacob. It seems everyone's angry, everyone's disappointed, everyone's hurt. You want dysfunction? This family's got to be the poster board family for dysfunction. Well, let's continue to read verses 3 to 13. "Then she," that is Rachel, "said, 'Here is my servant Bilhah. Go into her that she may give birth on my behalf, that even I may have children through her.' So she gave him her servant Bilhah as a wife, and Jacob went into her. And Bilhah conceived and bore Jacob a son. Then Rachel said, 'God has judged me and has also heard my voice and given me a son.' Therefore she called his name Dan. Rachel's servant Bilhah conceived again and bore Jacob a second son. Then Rachel said, 'With mighty wrestlings I have wrestled with my sister and have prevailed.' So she called his name Naphtali. Then Leah saw that she had ceased bearing children. She took her servant Zilpah and gave her to Jacob as a wife. Then Leah's servant Zilpah bore Jacob a son, and Leah said, 'Good fortune has come.' So she called his name Gad. Leah's servant Zilpah bore Jacob a second son, and Leah said, 'Happy am I, for women have called me happy.' So she called his name Asher." At this point in our story, the two maidservants of Rachel and Leah come into the story, and you'll remember that these two women were given to Rachel and Leah at their wedding. And we notice that in the contest between Rachel and Leah, these two women become wives. Now, the term concubine and the term wife are sometimes used, you know, somewhat interchangeably. But even though the two women, that is Bilhah and Zilpah, are called wives in this passage, their status is not equal to Rachel and Leah. They are, in effect, secondary wives or subordinate wives under

0: the two women that they continue to serve. Now, let's not take our eyes from the main point. This matter began when Rachel demanded that Jacob give her a son, and Jacob responds and says, "Look, I'm not God. I can't heal your barrenness." Now, if Jacob had been a godly man at this point, he might have taken up his role as a godly leader. He could have encouraged both wives to submit to God's plan. He might have given leadership, but of course, Jacob isn't submitting to God's plan either. Everyone is estranged from God. Everyone's angry. Envy is prominent. Manipulation is commonplace. And so Rachel, when she sees God is not doing what she wants, promotes her servant Bilhah to be a secondary wife. And when the first son is born, she names him Dan, which means God has vindicated me. Now, our ESV text says God has judged me, but other translations say God has listened to me. God has answered my prayer is what it means. God has judged me in the sense that he found me innocent. He vindicated me by giving me a son through Bilhah. But of course, that's not true. Not satisfied the way things are, she takes matters into her own hands. She's not waiting for God. And when Bilhah gives birth to a second son, Naphtali, Leah then springs into action. Well, two can play that game. And so suddenly, Zilpah is promoted also to be a secondary wife. And so now the family grows to 8 boys. But all of this is merely the setting for an even more tragic turn of events. Let's go on to verses 14 to 24. In the days of the wheat harvest, Reuben went and found mandrakes in the field and brought them to his mother Leah. Then Rachel said to Leah, "Please give me some of your son's mandrakes." But she said to her, "It is a small matter that you have taken away my husband. Would you have taken my son's mandrakes also?" Rachel said, "Then he may lie with you tonight in exchange for your son's mandrakes." When Jacob came from the field in the evening, Leah went out to meet him and said, "You must come in to me, for I have hired you with my son's mandrakes." So he lay with her that night. And God listened to Leah, and she conceived and bore Jacob a 5th son. Leah said, "God has given me my wages because I gave my servant to my husband." So she called his name Issachar. And Leah conceived again, and she bore Jacob a 6th son. Then Leah said, "God has endowed me with a good endowment. Now my husband will honor me because I have borne him 6 sons." So she called his name Zebulun. Afterward, she bore a daughter and called her name Dinah. And God remembered Rachel, and God listened to her and opened her womb. She conceived and bore a son and said, "God has taken away my reproach." And she called his name Joseph, saying, "May the Lord add to me another son." And by now in our account, we've got 11 of the 12 sons who will be the leaders of the 12 tribes of Israel. And this is a sordid nature of their story. On one occasion, as we've seen, Leah informs Jacob that she has hired him, that is, you know, as it were, for a one-night stand. In a sense, that one line, "I have hired you," seems to give a clear picture of what this family has become. His family's broken at the point of seemingly beyond repair. Jacob has now, rather than be a spiritual leader in the home and the inheritor of the Abrahamic blessing, well, he's been reduced to a man whose services are as a stud to be hired out. He's easily manipulated by the angry women in his life, and his family life is one of commercial exchange. You know, Bruce Waltke, in his insightful analysis of this turn of events, tells us that there are, in fact, 4 major commercial enterprises in Jacob's life. The first is when he purchased Esau's birthright, and back then he was flying high and he was the captain of his own ship. And then came the second exchange when he deceitfully got the Abrahamic blessing. He's still living large, but now he's got to sin against God by taking the sacred name in vain. And now comes the third exchange in which he buys not one wife but 2, not for 7 years of labor but for 14, and this time he's deceived, and his life goes in places he had never dreamt. This is a commercial exchange gone bad. And then the 4th commercial exchange in which he's hired out as a sperm donor to the wife he doesn't love, from the captain of his own ship to a man who is seen no more than one who is easily manipulated. Oh, how the mighty have fallen, how the captain of the ship becomes the man who is humbled. Others are now piloting his ship. This is a story of emptiness, of self-inflicted pain. It's a story of sorrow, and of a dream that's dashed into the dreariness of a family where no one trusts anyone. These are people whose lives are caught up in a one-upmanship. Everyone's dysfunctional. But of course, our story doesn't end there, does it? Can I repeat that? Our story doesn't end there. God's plan of redemption for the whole world arises out of this mess. What can you and I say but wow, does this not give us hope? Indeed, take hope. If God is in control, don't you know that neither you nor anyone else can mess things up so bad that God doesn't yet bring out of this mess something wonderful? Take hope.
1: John, let me ask you a quick question. Is there hope when we make so many difficult and bad decisions in our lives?
0: I think there's wonderful hope. Now, we have to remember we're looking at a Jacob here who is yet an unconverted man, and he is acting out of self-interest only. He has not yet interest in the things of God, or at least he only uses God to the extent that he is trying to get what he wants. So, things will change and grace will come as it will to us, even when we've made the worst of all decisions.
1: Thanks so much, John. 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
2: When I was a kid, the only trips my parents could afford were guilt trips. But lately, I've encountered more guilt than ever, because it seems I'm being asked for a tip every time I turn around. Now, before I launch into a bit of a rant, let me say I'm all for tipping for good service. My daughter worked hard as a waitress and was thrilled to get 10% back in the day. So yes, we tip, and we tip well. But I was in the Calgary airport recently. My flight had been delayed again, so I bought a bottle of water that cost roughly the GDP of a small nation and a tiny $16 sandwich. The cashier scanned my items, turned the iPad, and there it was, the tip screen. The suggested amounts climbed all the way to 30% with an other option, as if 30% wasn't nearly ambitious enough. I stared at the screen. The cashier stared at me. My airfare had just increased. Housing costs are up, groceries are up, insurance is up, gas is up, and my blood pressure was climbing too. So I asked myself, what am I tipping for? The beeping of two items? The plastic wrapping on a sandwich? Will I have to visit my bank for financing options? I don't mind a tip jar, but this felt miles beyond that. An H&R Block survey found that 94% of Canadians think tipping has gotten out of control. Say what? 94% of Canadians agree on something? Do 94% of us agree on politics, immigration, hockey teams? We can't even agree on whether Brussels sprouts are edible. And we're not alone. Surveys show most Americans also believe tipflation has gone too far. Not long ago, tipping was simple. You went to a restaurant, a server refilled your drinks, checked on your table, mediated when your medium rare steak wasn't, and dealt with screaming toddlers. Not our toddlers, of course. But you tipped to show appreciation for good service. It was called a gratuity, a word with a noble tradition coming from grace and gratitude. A gift freely given, not demanded. And that's a far cry from buying a muffin and feeling like you're negotiating for hostages. The other day, I used a self-checkout machine that asked for a tip. A tip? I picked out the groceries, pushed the cart, scanned the items, bagged them, and paid for them myself. Who exactly was I tipping? A machine? Does it need to feed its family? Too often, tipping doesn't feel like gratitude. It feels like guilt, as if someone is saying, "So, you're poor and selfish?" And the no-tip button is always something, well, it's hidden like classified government documents. Workers aren't the problem. Businesses have discovered they can subsidize employees' wages with the tip game. But 70% of Canadians have left a store or cafe feeling guilty because they didn't tip enough. All of this has caused my wife and me to carefully consider where our money goes. We support Laugh Again because we've seen it bring encouragement and hope to so many. We sponsor children through Compassion because we've seen firsthand where the money goes. And we love helping kids behind the counter, kids who are doing cool stuff, like working at summer camp. So let me end my rant with this. Tip well when you receive good service. Look for opportunities to encourage. Be gracious with your words. As followers of Jesus, we're to be known for generosity and gratitude. Proverbs 11:25 says, "A generous person will prosper. Whoever refreshes others will be refreshed." When God's grace fills our hearts, it leads to cheerful giving. And when it comes to tips, we're glad to do that out of gratitude, not guilt.
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9: Perhaps God's greatest financial promise to believers is that He will meet our needs as we put Him first. 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Often what we believe to be needs are really just things we want. 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He's the King of Kings and the Lord of Lords. As it says in Philippians 4:19, Paul said, "My God will meet all your needs according to His glorious riches in Christ Jesus." 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To learn more, go to CopelandFinancialMinistries.org.

0: We have a whole lot of marble tombs walking around, spiritual zombies, those who are dead in trespasses and in sins. Well, I think that statement by our teacher, Dr. J. Vernon McGee, is strong, but just stay with us, because he says what we're about to hear next is one of the strongest statements in all of God's Word. Welcome to Through the Bible. I'm Steve Schwetz, your host, on this five-year journey through God's Word. Now, in just a few moments, we're going to arrive at Matthew 23 and verse 23, where Jesus calls the scribes and Pharisees to account. It's really a powerful study, one that reveals a side of Jesus that, well, may surprise you. So go ahead, grab your seat on the Bible bus and get comfortable. And while you do, I want to share a few letters from our fellow passengers in Indonesia this time. Many people don't realize that persecution is a daily reality for many believers in Indonesia. And a lot of people don't know it's the most populous Muslim nation in the world. Though about 15% of the population identifies as Christian, over 1 million people in Indonesia can be characterized as unreached by the gospel. In many places, opportunities to share Christ are limited, but God's Word, faithfully translated and broadcast in local languages, is going where few people can, and it's transforming the lives of listeners. Like Felix, for example, he says, "My faith had become very weak because of many questions about history and religion. But through your programs, I began to see that the Christian faith is rooted in real events and real truth. The teaching helped rebuild my confidence in the Bible." And then Santi shares this, "I went through a period where I was deeply disappointed with people in the church. Because of what happened, I began to question Christianity itself and even thought about leaving the faith. But when I started watching this program, my perspective slowly changed. I began to see that my faith should be rooted in Christ and His Word, not in the failures of people. It helped restore my heart." Now, our final note comes from His Kendry, who says this, "You have really opened my mind and heart to know God and receive His Word, even though I don't have much knowledge about the Bible. I feel like my eyes have been opened to so many things I never understood before. Since I started learning, my life has completely changed. I have more peace in my heart, more joy in my days, and finally know what it means to walk with God. Even my family feels the difference. We talk to each other more kindly, we forgive faster, and we pray together now." Wow. Peace in his heart, joy in his days, and an understanding of what it means to walk with God. You can't ask for more than that. God is so good. Well, if you'd like to join us in praying for listeners like these in Indonesia and around the world, you can sign up for the World Prayer Team from our app at ttb.org as well. And let's pray together. Heavenly Father, thank you for your word that does change lives and brings hope. Continue to go before us, Lord, as we share your word in Indonesia and across the world. And we thank you in advance for what you're going to do in each heart. In Jesus' name we pray. Amen. Turn now to Matthew 23 as we go through the Bible with Dr. J. Vernon McGee.
1: Now today, friends, we return to the 23rd chapter of Matthew, and we'll put in it verse 23. Now we are in a section where it's filled with many woes. It's woe, woe, woe, and many of them are here. These woes are denunciations of our Lord upon the religious rulers of that day. It's the harshest language that you'll find in the Word of God. No prophet of the Old Testament ever denounced sin as it's being denounced here by the Lord Jesus. And I wish today that I could get this chapter into the hands of the liberals. I'm of the opinion many of them have never read it. I understand one here in Southern California, when it was called to his attention, didn't even know it was in the Bible. Of course, he'd never read the Bible, and he did not even know this was in the Bible. There's a misunderstanding today of who the Lord Jesus really is. Liberalism has given the impression that he's the love child and that all he ever talked about was love. That's not true, of course. In fact, up at Berkeley, one of the banners that was carried around in the days of the protest up there was, "Jesus, yes, church, no." And a senator from up in Oregon has made a great deal of that because he says the church today is giving the wrong impression and that they want Jesus, but they don't want the church as it is. Well, I disagree with that entirely. My point is, yes, they've misunderstood the church, and the church is giving a wrong impression. I agree with all of that. But my friend, the main problem is they've really misunderstood who Jesus is. He uses the harshest language. He loved sinners and he died for sinners. But my friend is the judge. He's also going to judge sinners. And we need to have a correct perspective of who he is. And therefore, he's misunderstood today. Why, the average conception of the Lord Jesus is not even biblical. And the Jesus of the liberal never did live. He never had an existence. You say, well, what do you mean by that? Well, I mean simply this. Because I ask a liberal preacher this. Does the Jesus that you believe in, was he virgin born? He said no. Did he perform miracles? No. Did he die on the cross for the sins of the world? No. Did he rise bodily from the grave? No. Well, I'd like to know where that Jesus ever originated then. There's no documents that tell about him living in the first century. The only documents that we have tell of one virgin born, a miracle performer, who died for the sins of the world, who rose from the dead, and who ascended into heaven, and who's coming as the judge of this earth. My friend, that Jesus is not known today, and he's the only one that's ever lived. This other one is a figment of the imaginations. Will you listen to him here now? I know this is strong language. This is strong tea, and not everyone can receive it. Verse 23, I'm reading now of Matthew 23. Woe unto you, scribes and Pharisees, hypocrites! For ye pay tithe of mint and anise and cumin, and have omitted the weightier matters of the law, judgment, mercy, and faith. These ought ye to have done, and not to leave the other undone. Now they would tithe these plants that produce condiments like mint and anise and cumin. For instance, when I was a boy, my mother always kept out in the backyard somewhere a little patch of mint to put in iced tea in summertime. And wasn't much, just a little patch. And can you imagine one of these religious rulers measuring off a little patch of mint and taking a tenth of it to give to the Lord? Oh, they were strict about those little matters. But our Lord says you forgot the weightier matters of the law, and those weightier matters would have brought them to the person of Christ, but they forgot them. Then verse 24, ye blind guides which strain at a gnat and swallow a camel. Do you think that's humorous? I do. If I'd been there that day, I'd have laughed at this one. That is, if I wasn't a Pharisee or a scribe. And if I'd been there, I sure hope I wouldn't have been one of those. May I say to you, I think this is very funny. But of course, it's said in a very serious vein here, but I'm sure men in the crowd laughed, especially who knew those old religious rulers. And we've got a lot of folk that make so much of the little things today. They strain at a gnat. They swallow a camel. I know a dear lady, and thank the Lord she's now gone to be with the Lord. Oh, she used to argue about lipstick. And you know that she had the meanest tongue of any person I think I've ever met. Now, she didn't think that as bad, but lipstick was terrible. And frankly, I think that to have the paint of gossip on the end of your tongue is lots worse. And especially use that paint to blacken somebody's character or reputation. I think that's a lot worse than just put a little paint on your lips. Some of them be better without it, of course. But I think all of us ought to look as well as we can. Some of us don't have much to work with. But we ought to do the best we can with what we've got. It's amazing how people can strain gnats and swallow camels, even to this good day. I don't know about you, but to me that's very humorous. Verse 25, woe unto you, scribes and Pharisees, hypocrites! For ye make clean the outside of the cup and of the platter, but within they are full of extortion and excess. And I would say that this is a picture of the average church today. They are busy making the outside of the cup and platter clean. My, they go through ceremonies. And they want to have the best equipment. And they talk so nice and pious on the outside. But inside, they don't deal with sin. In fact, they don't like that word. It's a dirty word. And it is dirty, by the way. But that has to be cleaned up. Now listen to him in verse 26. Thou blind Pharisee, cleanse first that which is within the cup and platter, that the outside of them may be clean also. Now don't misunderstand. The Lord is saying the outside of the platter ought to be clean too. But you give a wrong impression when the inside is dirty and the outside is not. And the place to start is on the inside. Verse 27, woe unto you scribes and Pharisees, hypocrites. My, he really leveled the gun at this crowd. For ye are like unto whited sepulchres, which indeed appear beautiful outward, but are within full of dead men's bones and of all uncleanness. Now, this to me is the most frightening figure of speech that he ever used. And I would say the picture of the platter and the cup, cup and saucer, clean on the outside, dirty on the end, the picture of the average church. But I'm afraid this is a picture of the average Christian today, so-called. Don't think he's a Christian. A great many people outside, they have beautiful marble, and it really looks nice. But inside, dead men's bones. They're dead in trespasses and sins. They have a form of godliness, but deny the power of it. To take a sinner, forgive his sins, regenerate him, make him a new creation in Christ Jesus. And friends, until that's happened to you, your church membership is null and void. And it's nothing in the world but hypocrisy. I think that the average way of bringing in church members today, of just getting nice people, so-called, to join the church, is the biggest hypocrite factory that there is possible today. They are living just like the world. May I say to you, we got a lot of old whited sepulchers walking around today. Walking graveyards, zombies, if you please, spiritual zombies, dead in trespasses and sins. And I want to tell you, this is strong language here. Now listen to the Lord Jesus in verse 28. Even so ye also outwardly appear righteous unto man, but within ye are full of hypocrisy and iniquity. Oh, my friend, he's denouncing the religious leaders, and that should be denounced. I think above everything else is the fact that the church has gone astray today. And my friend, if you've got a Bible-teaching church in your community, and a Bible-teaching preacher, man who believes the book and is trying to preach it, for God's sake, stand with him in these days. He needs you, and you need him, and we today need men to stand for the Word of God. Verse 29, woe unto you, scribes and Pharisees, hypocrites, because ye build the tombs of the prophets and garnish the sepulchres of the righteous. It's amazing today how a preacher or a great evangelist or that sort of thing in his day was absolutely ridiculed, denounced. And that was true of all of them of the past. Spurgeon was denounced in his day. And look at the preachers who quote him today. And Dwight L. Moody was, and R.A. Torrey was. My friends, may I say to you, our Lord sure didn't know human nature, and it hasn't changed. He said, you build tombs to the prophets. After they're gone, you'll build them a tomb, and you garnish the sepulchres of the righteous. And say, if we had been in the days of our fathers, we would not have been partakers with them in the blood of the prophets. Wherefore ye be witnesses unto yourselves that ye are the children of them that kill the prophets. Fill ye up then the measure of your fathers. They're doing the same thing today they did in that day. Now, here he comes, and this is something that'll blanch your soul. This is something that's devastating to that damnable doctrine of the universal brotherhood of man and the universal fatherhood of God. Listen to him now, verse 33. And those of you that just think he was the gentle Jesus and never said anything that would even hurt anything, why, some of them think he'd never even swat a fly or crush a grape. But apparently he did. Listen now, verse 33. Ye serpents, ye generation of vipers, how can ye escape the damnation of hell? Do you know any language stronger than that? There's not a sailor along the waterfront today that can say anything stronger than that. Ye serpents, ye generation of vipers. What does that mean? Why, you're an offspring of vipers. And now don't give me that saccharine sweetness about the universal fatherhood of God. God doesn't claim you, my friend, if you've rejected Jesus Christ. The only way to become a son of God, to as many as received him, that is the Lord Jesus, to them gave he the right to become the sons of God, even to those that don't do any more nor less than believe on his name. Now that's harsh, and don't blame me for it, because I'm nice and sweet. I would never say anything harsh like this, but he did. He did, my friends. I'm just saying what he said here. You can't have it much stronger than this. I'm afraid this is a cup of tea that's a little too strong for a great many of the liberal-minded folk today. He was no love child. He came to die for your sins because he loved you. But if you reject him, he becomes your judge. Verse 34, wherefore, behold, I send unto you prophets and wise men and scribes, and some of them ye shall kill and crucify, and some of them shall ye scourge in your synagogues and persecute them from city to city, that upon you may come all the righteous blood shed upon all the earth, from the blood of righteous Abel unto the blood of Zacharias, son of Barachias, whom ye slew between the temple and the altar. Apparently that was an incident in that day, and he begins right at the beginning and brings them down to the present hour, that these are to be judged, my friend. He's not making any distinction here that is made today. Well, we know that everybody will ultimately be saved. He says not. He makes it very clear they will not be. Verily I say unto you, all these things shall come upon this generation. And he's looking forward now to the destruction of Jerusalem in 70 A.D. And what does he do now? The one who made this strong denunciation now will weep over Jerusalem. Listen to him now. O Jerusalem, Jerusalem, thou that killest the prophets, and stonest them which are sent unto you, how often would I have gathered thy children together, even as a hen gathereth her chickens under her wings, and ye would not. Behold, your house is left unto you desolate. For I say unto you, ye shall not see me henceforth, till ye shall say, blessed is he that cometh in the name of the Lord. Now Jerusalem has rejected him in the triumphal entry. Now he rejects Jerusalem, but now he weeps over this city. You see, he denounced, yes, but he did love them, and the judgment now must come, and he weeps. Someone made the statement in Dwight L. Moody's day that he was the only man that ever lived that they thought could preach on hell. Harsh-minded are a person with a very strong personality maybe ought not to preach on hell unless you're moved by it. Not at all. You remember, they thought he was Jeremiah because he could weep. Jeremiah gave the strongest message in the Old Testament, but he wept over it. And I'm of the opinion that we ought to be very careful today about our denunciation unless we are moved emotionally by it. And if we're not, maybe it'd be better not to say anything at all. Now, that brings us to the Olivet Discourse, Matthew 24 and 25. And we're going to give some time to this Olivet Discourse. You see, not only were these religious rulers in shock, but his apostles were also at this. And this seemed to be a strange turn of events for them. They thought he would establish the kingdom and that Jerusalem would become the capital. But now their house is to be left unto them desolate, and they'll not see him until they do say, blessed is he that cometh in the name of the Lord. They rejected him. Now he is going to the cross. Now what's going to happen in the meantime? Well, these apostles have some questions. And they're really shocked at what he said. Now I'm reading chapter 24, and we begin the Olivet Discourse. and we'll put on a proper introduction for it next time. And Jesus went out and departed from the temple, and his disciples came to him for to show him the buildings of the temple. Why, he said to the crowd there that day that the place would be desolate. This house would be desolate. It was Herod's temple. It had already been 40 years in building, and it was destroyed in 70 A.D. before it was finished. And now he says it's to be destroyed or left desolate. And the disciples come and said, you take a look here at these buildings. It's not desolate now. And Jesus said unto them, see ye not all these things? They thought they saw it, and they asked him to take a look. And he says, do you really see it? And by the way, friends, do you see your hometown or where you live today as God sees it? When we first came to Southern California, we spent every Monday my day off riding around looking at this fantastic place. It was fantastic in those days before everybody in the world tried to get out here. And it was a beautiful place. And I'd say to my wife, though, I'd say, you know, all of this is under judgment. We really don't see it as it is. The judgment is coming upon all of this. And God will judge this area. Do you really see all of this that's around us today, friends? It's passing away. All these cultural centers, these great schools, these great institutions, these skyscrapers, these great cities, they're all going to pass away. Do you see all these things? Now listen to him. Verily I say unto you, there shall not be left here one stone upon another that shall not be thrown down. It's all coming down, every bit of it. Now, if you think the first statement put them in shock, they right now, my friend, in trauma, and they're really in a bad way now. Notice, as he sat upon the Mount of Olives, the disciples came unto him privately, saying, now they come to him. They've talked it over, I'm sure. They come to him with three questions, and he's going to answer these three questions, friends. And the Olivet Discourse is another one of the discourses where the fanatics, all of these schisms today, all of these cults, they make a great deal of it, and when anyone wants to be sensational. Now, the Lord Jesus is not talking about everything under the sun here, and he's not talking about the church here. The church is not in the Olivet Discourse. He's answering three questions. Now, briefly, I'll read them and come back and begin here next time. First, tell us, when shall these things be? When the time will come when one stone will not be left upon another. Number two, and what shall be the sign of thy coming? And third, what is the end of the world? Is my translation and yours, but it should be age. The world never comes to an end, but the age is coming to an end. Now, what is the sign of the end of the age, and what is the sign of his coming? And he'll answer them in that order, by the way. And these are the three questions he'll deal with. He'll not talk about anything else but these three things because he's answering a question. Our three questions here, three in one, as it were. Now, we'll take that up next time as we come to the Olivet Discourse, one of the most important that he ever gave. Until then, may God richly bless you, my beloved.
0: Do you want to hear more? Well, let's read Matthew 24 and 25 together carefully so we can be prepared for what we're going to study next. And as you read, make some mental notes on how Jesus answered these three questions. When will these things be? What will be the sign of your coming? And what is the sign of the end of the age? These next couple of chapters, they're pretty important as they lay the foundation for understanding other books, such as Daniel, Zechariah, and Revelation, which come along toward the end of this five-year journey through the Word of God. So let's be prepared. To get your bookmark with our reading schedule for all of our studies, just call 1-800-65-BIBLE. 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
3: 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It partially depends on where you are, but if you're in the right place at the right time, you get to experience a total solar eclipse. It's an event known as totality.

0: Last Wednesday brought a total solar eclipse for parts of Russia, Greenland, Iceland, and northern Spain. In many other places, the eclipse could be observed technically, but it was only partial. And you'd have to know the partial eclipse was coming to even notice. Isn't that often how it is when God is doing something big outside our line of sight? Today, there are several epicenters of revival happening in places we cannot observe directly, like Iran or much of the global south. But that does not mean the Lord will not bring a spiritual awakening to North America. It's happened before. So let's join our hearts together and pray, Lord, do it again. Welcome to Haven today. I'm David Wolin, sharing the great story that's all about Jesus. Today we begin a new series. We're calling it Born Again, the Message of the Great Awakening. We're going to be telling one of the most important true stories of history for evangelical Christians today. It's a story that many of us know far too little about. And this week, we'll tell the story by focusing on the message of the person who was on both sides of the Atlantic, the key figure that God used to light the fires of revival. We'll be telling the story of George Whitefield, and in the process, we'll be catching the wider story of what God was doing across the Atlantic. This is one of my favorite topics, not just because it's such a great story, and it is, but it's because it translates so well into the here and now. God has not brought revival only one time in history, but again and again and again, across the centuries, across cultures, across denominations, and across the whole world. And my goal by the end of this series, my hope and prayer is that each listener, hearing what God has done in history, the history of the Western world in which we still live, that this will kindle a desire in our hearts for God to do it again, to bring a new season of repentance and revival across our world. And one of the best ways that we can do that, looking back and remembering what God has done, is to take a look at the story. What was it like in those early days as George Whitefield began to preach?
1: Whitefield is well known for his field preaching, outdoor preaching, and sometimes it is because people are hostile to him and won't let him preach in their churches. But from the beginning, most commonly, it's just because he's attracting these huge crowds in a time when you're, you know, a big church would seat maybe 500 people. And so he's attracting thousands of people. And then it's not too long, especially when he goes to London, that he's attracting crowds that are reported, you know, 10,000, 20,000, 40,000.
0: That's Dr. Thomas Kidd. He's a leading expert. He's a trained historian who is also an evangelical Christian. And his expertise is in this period of history. And he'll join us to help tell the true story of what God did during the Great Awakening. And alongside this, I'm excited to share with you a little bit of a trailer from a film about the Great Awakening. It helps bring this true story to life.
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23: You have promoted the greatest awakening
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1: You are the lightning bolt, George. I am just the lightning rod.
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11: Arise, O sleeper! Awaken!
0: Yep. I got pretty excited when I heard this film was being made by none other than Sight and Sound. They are famous for what they do on the stage in theatrical productions, but this is truly a movie, not a play caught on film. And it does tell the true story of George Whitfield. And that's with a nuance, because the story is told through the vantage point of another famous man in history, Benjamin Franklin, who was Whitfield's friend. But he remained unconverted and unmoved by the gospel. The combination of Whitfield's clear articulation of biblical truth, how so many responded, and yet seeing how one person's heart could remain cold is convicting, moving, and powerful. This is an amazing film. I'd love to send it to you. It's called A Great Awakening, and we have it here on DVD. It's our way of saying thank you for your support of Haven today. 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

0: This is Haven Today. I'm David Wolin, and with me today is an expert on the subject that we're giving our focus to this week. With me is Dr. Thomas Kidd. He is research professor of church history at Midwestern Baptist Theological Seminary. And Dr. Kidd, welcome to Haven Today.
1: Thanks for having me.
0: So this is fascinating to me. I was just reading your bio a few minutes ago, and I knew because I've read some of your books that you're an expert in church history, especially the period of the Great Awakening and early American history. But I didn't know that you got your PhD under George Marsden, who also has written some pretty significant biographies. In fact, I've read his biography on Jonathan Edwards, and you have written extensively about people from that same era. So just give us a little background in terms of where your expertise is and what fascinates you about this period.
1: I did work with Professor Marsden, and that was an amazing experience to be able to go to Notre Dame. And I was actually his main research assistant for the Jonathan Edwards biography. So that was just amazing. I mean, that was so influential for me. And I started working on the Puritans, and then my second book, Project Rule, was really where I got into the Great Awakening itself. Hmm. I did an overview of the Great Awakening, especially in America. And then in 2014, I did a biography of George Whitefield, who's the most influential evangelist of the first Great Awakening.
0: And that period is where we're going to give our focus. And for anybody that is unfamiliar, soon they'll get acquainted with this. But I think the backdrop is helpful because, if we remember studying this period, maybe in history, we're thinking about the spiritual fervor that seemed to sweep through the colonies. And it wasn't just the colonies. It was happening in England and abroad. So the Lord was doing something even across the Atlantic Ocean. But if we just think about it that way, we're sort of missing the backdrop, because that's hardly what it was like before the fires of revival begin to spread, right? So I think that's actually maybe a helpful place to start. Can you describe the world, both of England, where George Whitefield was born and grew up, but also the colonies before the awakening began?
1: Yeah, I think that, Whitefield is a Church of England minister, and so the Church of England is the official national church in England. But because of its state affiliation, it tends to be, somewhat corrupt, and the pastors are on the state payroll, and there's just a lot of problems with it, and it needs to be revive for sure. In the colonies at the time, especially the southern colonies, are officially affiliated with the Church of England. And then in New England, it's a little more interesting situation, because the New England colonies had been founded by the Puritans, Massachusetts and Connecticut and so forth. But they were founded in the 1630s. And so you fast forward 100 years to the outbreak of the Great Awakening in the 1730s. And there definitely had been spiritual decline in the New England colonies. Whitefield is entering a situation where

0: with pretty broad brushes here. Now let's rewind the clock and let's dig into this story of this particular man. And it's interesting the way that his story develops. His relationships sort of touch on the who's who really of the entire Great Awakening. But where did Whitfield begin? What kind of a family and situation was he born into?
1: Yeah, he's in kind of a nominal Anglican Church of England family in England, and difficult family situation. His father died, his mother got remarried, but it became clear in his teens that he had a phenomenal talent for public speaking and for acting. Mm-hmm. It was just a talent that God gave him, but he wasn't converted. And so the theater at that time had kind of a sketchy reputation. You know, it wasn't a reputable kind of career, but, you know, you also had, you know, the Shakespearean tradition of great theater and everything. So he ended up being able to go to Oxford University as a servitor or a servant. And so he would basically do chores for the richer students, but it was a way for him to be able to go. And I think even then he thought he might become a pastor. But like I said before, I mean, the Church of England, to be a vicar or a priest in the Church of England was a social status kind of thing, as much as any kind of spiritual commitment. So certainly there was no assumption that people would be converted or, you know, spirit-filled to be a minister. And so for him, it was kind of, well, I know I'm really good at public speaking, so maybe I'll be a minister. But the Lord had other plans for him, and he ends up getting converted at Oxford University.
0: So it's kind of like an upward social path for him to escape the world that he'd known and maybe climb the social ladder a bit. And at this point, this is fascinating to me. I love it when we can see this in people's stories, how the Lord doesn't waste your background. You know, he's doing something that you don't know about. And Whitfield, even in a place like the theaters of the 1700s, you know, body as they were, yet he was learning this skill that God was going to harness and do something incredible with. I think that's worthy of note. But at university at Oxford, some relationships begin there. He begins to meet people, and the Lord begins to turn his heart and his life.
1: Yeah, he famously gets affiliated with what's called the Holy Club. That's kind of a term of, you know, of derision towards these people, because the non-evangelical students thought they were, you know, weird and too serious about God and everything. But it included John Wesley and Charles Wesley, who are better known as founders of the Methodist Church. It's interesting the timing, because the Wesleys were not converted at that time either.
0: Exactly. But fascinating?
1: Yeah, but they were all kind of realizing at the same time that their Anglican faith tended towards moralism and, you know, lots of sort of spiritual rigor, but they knew that there was something missing at the center, that they didn't actually know the Lord.
0: Yes.
1: They thought, well, I'm just going to keep trying harder and harder and somehow, you know, win the Lord's approval or something. So it was a very works-oriented kind of thing. However, the Wesleys and the other, you know, Holy Club or Methodist, you know, club members, they knew enough to introduce Whitfield to some really great spiritual classics, and among other things, taught Whitfield that the most important thing was to be born again. Even though the Wesleys are sort of mentoring him, Whitfield actually ends up getting converted earlier than the Wesleys do, and that is through all this devotional reading that he does in the Puritans and all this. And so Whitfield at Oxford ends up having this really long drawn out dramatic, but in many ways difficult and even troubling kind of conversion experience, where he's fasting for months on end, and he develops health problems.

0: problems and
1: yeah, his health declines. Right.
0: Yeah, but then he finally realizes, you know, he just can't add anything. I mean, he can't bring anything to the table, and he sort of flings himself on his bed, and he you know, just surrenders his life to the Lord. And so he's converted, and then the Wesleys are going to be converted a couple of years later, mm-hmm. most famously when John goes to the Aldersgate meeting in London and says, "My heart was strangely warmed." The Lord is, you know, is moving in these guys' lives, you know, kind of simultaneously. They're trying to figure things out. None of them have kind of all the answers, but the Lord draws them ultimately to faith all within a few years of each other.
1: So I know some of the Wesleys' story. They head off to do missionary work in the southern colonies of the U.S. Unconverted, I believe, at that point. That yeah. So they have some difficulties, even more so than they expected. But in the meantime, Whitfield, he's you know, and he's finishing up his studies, and at some point he begins to enter into preaching, and there's something a little different about him, isn't there?
0: Yeah. I mean, it's a convergence of, he has this God-given natural talent that he saw even before he was converted. And then the conversion and the anointing of the Holy Spirit, I mean, just turn him into this, you know, phenomenon of a preacher that the Church of England had hardly ever seen before. And so he begins preaching in the mid-1730s, and just naturally, I mean, people are coming from all over to hear him preach, and it's mm-hmm. pretty quick that he begins attracting crowds that are bigger than the church where he's right. preaching. I mean, it's beyond standing room, and so Whitfield is well known for his field preaching, outdoor preaching, and sometimes it is because people are hostile to him and won't let him preach in their churches. But from the beginning, most commonly, it's just because he's attracting these huge crowds in a time when you're, you know, a big church would seat maybe 500 people. And so he's attracting thousands of people. And then it's not too long, especially when he goes to London, that he's attracting crowds that are reported, you know, 10,000, 20,000, 40,000. Yeah. In one case in London, there's a report at Hyde Park, there's a reported crowd of 80,000 people. And of course, there's no amplification.
1: Yeah. Let's just put this in context, right? So we just finished not too long ago watching the World Cup, you know, packed stadiums of maybe up to 80,000 or less than. Imagine the power goes out in one of those stadiums. That's how many people are there. There's one guy on a stage who speaks at the top of his voice. It sounds impossible, you know, to us that anybody could have heard him, let alone all of them hear him. And that seems to be some of the fascination, certainly later with Benjamin Franklin, that God had gifted him with just this phenomenal, unusual, dare I say, maybe freakish voice that could just be heard for so far.
0: Yeah, I mean, he had to have just been phenomenally loud. I mean, there's just no way around that. He also trained in the theater and knew how to project his voice for dramatic effect. And so he knew those techniques as well. And I think if there were 80,000 people there, they could not all hear him. I mean, you don't want to, oversell this, but there's no doubt that he's assembling crowds, non-military settings that are larger than probably any crowds ever in human history. I mean, so that's part of the drama of this is like, nobody's ever seen settings like this before.
1: Yes, Whitfield was drawing them in a sense because he was kind of a phenomenon, but the Lord was drawing people. I mean, there was a stirring going on and a fire was being lit and people had no idea how far that blaze was going to go. But we'll pick it up tomorrow. And so, Dr. Kidd, thanks so much for being with us and sharing from this true story of how God has worked in history.
0: Thank you, David.
1: This is Haven Today. I'm David Wolin. Dr. Thomas Kidd will be back again with us tomorrow, and we'll begin to get into the moment when Whitfield's ministry takes off. That happened first in England and then in the colonies as the Lord brings revival into a moment in history when it seemed as though the church was dying. But the Lord began to awaken people, and the church was renewed. This is the work the Lord does over and over in history, and I'd love for you to be inspired with this true story through the film A Great Awakening. We have it on DVD here at Haven. It's our way of saying thank you for your gift of ministry support. 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I'm David Wolin. Won't you come back again next time? We'll be keeping it all about Jesus. It's The Great Story, here on Haven Today. For your walk with Jesus, I'm David Wolin with Haven Today, inviting you to anchor your day in God's Word. Hard doesn't always mean bad. Going through a time of suffering doesn't necessarily mean you've done something wrong. Remember Daniel? He wound up in a den of lions because he defied a law that would have required him to disobey God. Daniel 6:10 tells us, "He got down on his knees three times a day and prayed, and gave thanks before his God as he had done previously." Daniel did the right thing, and he suffered for it. But God not only saw him through it, he used this in an amazing way. And today, the same holds true. God doesn't always spare us from suffering, but he does promise to go through it with us. Get more daily encouragement for your walk with Jesus at haventoday.org.
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11: He says there is one body, many members, so that the presence of the body of Christ here on this earth is made up of you and me, so that each one of us is a part, a living, vital extension of the life of Jesus Christ on earth. Friend, that makes you and me very, very significant and important and unique in a world that is anti-God and anti-Christ.
12: If you are asked if you belong to the church, it's common to respond with the name of a local fellowship. But the truth you'll hear today on In Touch, the teaching ministry of Dr. Charles Stanley, is that the church, established by Jesus, is far bigger than any single location. Stay with us to begin a series of messages identifying believers as uniquely a people of God.
11: Would you turn to Matthew chapter 16? And today I want to begin a series on the church. And the 16th chapter of Matthew, you'll recall, this is where Jesus asked his apostles, "Whom do men say that I am?" And they begin to give some answers about some said Elijah, some Jeremiah the prophets. Then he said to them, "But whom say ye that I am?" And in verse 16, we get Simon Peter's answer. And Simon Peter answered and said, "Thou art the Christ, the Son of the living God." And Jesus answered and said unto him, "Blessed are you, Simon Barjona, because flesh and blood did not reveal this to you, but my Father who is in heaven. And I also say to you that you are Peter, and upon this rock I will build my church, and the gates of hell shall not prevail against it." So what I'd like to do in this message is just answer one question, and that is, what is the church? If you looked in a Greek New Testament and saw the word church, the word would be ekklesia, E-K-K-L-E-S-I-A. E-K, which means out of, klesia, called ones. So that the New Testament word for church means those who have been called out of something. You say, well, what have they been called out of? Well, I want you to look at a couple of verses here. First of all, in Colossians chapter 1, if you'll turn there to verse 13. Because here he tells us what every single believer has been called out of. He says, "For he delivered us from the domain of darkness and transferred us to the kingdom of his beloved Son." So that the church is made up of a group of people whose faith in the Lord Jesus Christ has resulted in their being baptized by the Holy Spirit into the Lord Jesus Christ and his having delivered them out of their previous abode, which was the kingdom of darkness, and God has now placed us into his kingdom, which is the kingdom of light. Therefore, those who make up the church are a peculiar kind of people because they have been called out of something. They are not where they used to be. They are now in a different citizenship. For example, if you'll turn to 1 Peter chapter 2 and notice there in the second chapter how he describes this. He says, beginning in verse 9, "But you are a chosen race, a holy priesthood, a holy nation, a people for God's own possession." That means that every single church member who has been born again, who is a saved person, every single church member is a unique possession of God, and he has chosen to separate you from your previous inhabitants, and now you, he says, you are a part of the kingdom of God. All right, with that in mind, I want you to understand what Almighty God says about the church. And he says it all in four words. Well, the first word that describes the church is the word body, just B-O-D-Y. And I want us to look at two passages of Scripture, back to Colossians chapter 1 for a moment. Verse 18, listen to what he says. Paul is speaking, "He is also the head of the body, comma, the church. And he is the beginning, the firstborn from the dead, so that he himself might come to have place and preeminence in everything." So Paul says that the church is the body of Christ. Now let me explain what that means so you won't just repeat that without understanding. Let's go back to look at the church for a moment. In this particular passage in Matthew, this is the crucial point in Jesus' life when at this point at Caesarea Philippi, he begins for the first time to warn his disciples that he's going to suffer death. So he asked them, "Whom do men say that I am?" They gave their answers, and when Peter gave the first answer, he said, "Thou art the Christ, the Messiah, the Son of the living God." Jesus responded by saying, "You didn't think that up. That was revealed to you by my Father. And thou art Peter, and upon this rock I will build my church." That did not mean that he would build his church upon the person of Peter, but upon that confession that Peter made, that Jesus Christ, the Messiah, is the Son of God. Upon that truth and that truth alone is and would the church be built. Now Jesus said, "I will build my church." You'll recall in the 14th chapter of John, before he left, he was up in the upper room talking with them, and some of the most precious things he said to them in that discourse. He said to them, "It is expedient for you that I go away. If I go not away, the Comforter will not come. But if I go away, I'll send him. He'll be in you, with you, and upon you." He says, "Fear not, I will come unto you." So the next day, Jesus was crucified, gave his life for your sins and my sins, making it possible for us to be saved. Before this time, the Holy Spirit worked in people's lives in this manner. That is, he would come upon someone for a particular work and then he would depart. But at Pentecost, that is 50 days after the Passover, the Bible says in Acts chapter 2 that the Holy Spirit came upon the 120, the sound of a mighty rushing wind, cloven tongues of fire upon their heads, and they began to speak in tongues, which was the tongue was not an indistinguishable utterance, but it was a different foreign language, so that the people who were there began to understand from one group of people all of their different languages, and therefore they understood the gospel of Jesus Christ. On that day, in that moment, the church of the Lord Jesus Christ was born. That is the day the church was born. During the Gospels, we still have the Old Testament age. If you look in 1 Corinthians chapter 12, verse 13, "For by one Spirit we were all baptized into one body." Therefore, on the day that the Holy Spirit came upon that group of 120 and those who believed, the Scripture says the Holy Spirit, listen now, baptized once and for all. Not many times, but once and for all, he baptized that group into Christ. Every single person who accepts the Lord Jesus Christ as their personal Savior is, at that moment, baptized, grafted into, made a part of the body of Jesus Christ. So that when we come to this passage to see what he says when he speaks of the body, he says that the church is the body of Christ. Now, when we think about body, what are we thinking about? Look, if you will, in 1 Corinthians chapter 12. He says in verse 12, "For even as the body is one and yet has many members," like your body. Body is one. We have hands, feet, eyes, ears, nose, lips, and so forth. He says, "And all the members of the body, though they are many, are one body, so is Christ. For by one Spirit we were all baptized into one body." And we saw in Colossians chapter 1, verse 18, that that body is Christ. So see what he's saying here. That is that Jesus Christ, remember now, he ascended to the Father. He said to them, "I'll go away, but I will come to you." So that the Holy Spirit's coming was Christ coming back through the Holy Spirit. He says the Holy Spirit would be in them, with them, and upon them. So that the day the Holy Spirit baptized that group, he baptized them into the body of Christ. That is, they became the body of Christ. Now, what do we mean when we say the body of Christ? The body of Christ is this. It is the extension of the life of Christ on earth at this given time. Because Jesus has ascended the Father, he's seated at the Father's right hand. The Bible says in Colossians that Jesus Christ is the head of the church. He's the head and we're the body. When you were saved, you by the power of the Holy Spirit were made a part of the body of Christ, so that we are Jesus Christ, hands and feet and lips and eyes and ears here on this earth. That makes you and me very, very significant and important and unique in a world that is anti-God and anti-Christ. Listen, we are not church members. We are the extension of the life of Christ on this earth because he has chosen to indwell each and every one of us. So first of all, he says we're the body of Christ. Turn, if you will, to Ephesians chapter 2. Here he uses another likeness. He says in Ephesians chapter 2, and you'll also want to turn back to 1 Corinthians chapter 3 in just a moment. But in Ephesians chapter 2, listen to what he says. Not only are we the body of Christ as the church, but he says in this particular chapter, verse 19, so then you are no longer strangers and aliens, but you are fellow citizens with the saints and of God's household, that is God's building, having been built upon the foundation of the apostles and prophets, Jesus Christ himself being the chief cornerstone, in whom the whole building being fitted together is growing into a holy temple in the Lord, in whom you also are being built together into a dwelling of God in the Spirit. Now, what he's saying here is this. He says, first of all, we are the body of Christ, the living extension of Christ here on earth. Secondly, he says, we are a building. And that is that you and I are like stones in the temple of God. The temple of God on this earth is the coming together of God's people. And the coming together of God's people, he says, you are that temple. If you are a baptized, born-again church member, you are a unique person who has been called out by God, out of the world, into the life of Jesus Christ, into a new kingdom, into a new citizenship, and God expects something different from you because you're not what you used to be. Therefore, he says, we are God's unique, baptized, born-again possession. We are the building of God. Your life and my life together is part of the temple of God here on earth. The body speaks of the extension of the life of Jesus Christ in heaven here on earth. The temple of God speaks of the presence of Almighty God in this world. So when people criticize the church and knock the church, and oh, those Christians this and those Christians that, remember this, my friend. They are doing nothing but attacking the person of Jesus Christ because he's living within you and me. They are violating and they are attacking the temple of God, which is made up of God's baptized believers. So he says, first of all, we're the body of Christ, the extension of Christ on earth. We're the building of Christ. We are the temple of the living God here on earth. And therefore, defile not that temple. He says in chapter 6 that we individually are temples of the Holy Spirit. Together, all together, we're the temple of Almighty God indwelt by the Holy Spirit. The third thing he says in John chapter 15, look there if you will. He says the church is the branches. Now look at this if you will. Chapter 15 verse 1, Jesus says, I am the true vine and my Father is the vineyard keeper or the husbandman. Every branch in me that does not bear fruit, he takes away. And every branch that bears fruit, he prunes it that it may bring forth more fruit. So he talks about that. Verse 5, look. Jesus said, I am the vine. Ye, that is believers, are the branches. He who abides in me and I in him, the same, brings forth much fruit. Apart from me, ye can do nothing. Now watch this. When you and I receive the Lord Jesus Christ as our Savior, the Bible says, the Holy Spirit did what? He baptized us, or in the form here of vine and branch, he grafted us into the vine so that you and I have become a part of Jesus Christ. So you see, each time he's speaking of Christ in us and us in Christ, he says we are a part of the body of Christ. Here he says we are a part of the vine. We are the branch. Now listen, a branch disconnected to the vine has no life. It is the sap that runs in the vine that runs in the branch that produces the fruit. So if the body of Christ, if the church is to produce fruit, if we're to be profitable for God, if there's to be anything that glorifies God, the branch must be grafted into that vine so that the sap that runs in the vine runs in the branch, and the fruit out here is the overflow of the sap that runs in the vine. So that it is the life in the vine that runs in the branch that produces the fruit. Therefore, in the body of Christ, it is the Holy Spirit of the living God living in and through you and me, producing the fruit of the Spirit, and therefore causing the church of the Lord Jesus Christ to progress. Now, when you separate that branch from the vine, he says, apart from me, ye can do nothing. He says, I am the vine, ye are the branches. If a church attempts to carry on its own work, apart from the Lord Jesus Christ, apart from depending upon Him, He says you're going to fail. Apart from me, you can do nothing. You can name the name of Jesus Christ, but if you've never been born again, and if you're part of a church where the gospel is not being preached, nobody cares whether you're saved or not, nobody is uplifting the Jesus Christ, nobody talks about His blood, nobody talks about His lordship, that church can't produce because it is not a part of the vine. There has to be the living life of Jesus Christ permeating, saturating, filling, and overflowing in the life of those people. Because you see, each time He speaks of the intimacy of our relationship, now listen, we are the stones of the temple of God. We're the branches living in the vine, and He intends to produce through you and me His very life. So that the church is the life of Christ here on earth, functioning and coordinating together in a sense of interdependence with each other in order that Jesus Christ might be glorified right before the ungodly and unbelievers, that they can know that Jesus Christ has risen from the dead, that He's alive, and that He's God. Then somebody tell me, doesn't make any difference whether you belong to the church or not. I've never seen a soul winner who did not belong to some local body. I never met anybody who was doing anything worthwhile for God who had not linked themselves up with some local body somewhere in some way. Friend, the name isn't the issue. It is, who is my Lord? That is the issue. There's one other word that He describes the church when He calls the church the bride. Look, if you will, in 2 Corinthians chapter 11 here. 2 Corinthians chapter 11. And notice what he says. Paul says the church is like the bride of Christ. Verse 1, I wish that you would bear with me a little foolishness, he says here, but indeed you're bearing with me, for I am jealous for you with a godly jealousy, for I betrothed you. That is, I've gotten you engaged, and a betrothal was as equal to our marriage today as far as how binding it was. I have betrothed you to one husband, that to Christ I may present you a pure virgin. So that the church is likened unto the bride. The church is the bride of Christ. If you'll turn to Revelation chapter 21 and verse 9. And notice here what he says. And one of the seven angels who had the seven bowls full of the seven last plagues came and spoke with me, saying, come here, I shall show you the bride, the wife of the Lamb. All right, Ephesians chapter 5, the most beautiful one that describes it all. Here's where Paul describes the church as the bride. Look, if you will, in verse 22. Wives, be subject to your own husbands as to the Lord, for the husband is the head of the wife as Christ is the head of the church. He himself being the Savior of the body, but as the church is subject to Christ, so also the wives ought to be subject to their own husbands. Husbands, love your wives like Christ loved the church. Gave himself for her, now watch, that he might sanctify her, having cleansed her by the washing of water with the word, that he may present to himself the church in all of her glory, having no spot or wrinkle or any such thing, but that she should be holy and blameless. He says the body of Christ is the bride of Christ. And when he comes as the bridegroom and raptures us out, he says that's like the bridegroom coming for the bride. And he says that he wants to present this body holy, sanctified, without spot, cleansed, without blemish, without wrinkle, holy before the Lord. You know what that means? Think about that. The day you received Jesus Christ, he baptized you in this body, you became the living extension of the body of Christ. That makes you somebody very special in God's eyes. You became a stone in the great structure, the foundation of Jesus Christ in the great temple. He says you became a branch in that wonderful eternal vine of Jesus Christ producing fruit. He says you were like one who just joined in the wedding. You have become a part of the wedding party. You have become a part of the bride of Christ. He says he will present you sanctified, holy, spotless, without blemish, full of righteousness. You and I will be presented to Almighty God. He didn't say you and I would always act like that. He didn't say we would always feel that way, but he says that's the way he's going to present his church. Now, when I think about what he promises here concerning the church and the way he looks at it, listen. He says, first of all, you're the body, the extension of the life of Christ. Secondly, he says, you're the building. You're the temple. You're a stone in the temple of God, worshiping Him. You're the branch in the vine, and it is from the branch that the grapes come, and the fruit is born. We are fruit bearers, bearers of the fruit of Christ within us. He says, you're the bride of Christ. Why? Here we speak of the sacrificial love that He has for His church, that Jesus Christ so loved the church, He gave Himself for it as a husband should love his wife and give himself for her. So what we see in the last part here is the sacrificial love that Jesus Christ has expressed toward you and me, having made us a part of the body of Christ. Now, if to be a church member, that is a born again, having been called out of a life of darkness and sin into a life of righteousness with Him, Christ Jesus indwelling you, and you've become a part of some local body. Friend, you aren't just a church member. You are God's unique possession, indwelt by Almighty God Himself. And He says, when the Holy Spirit came into your life, Ephesians chapter 1, He sealed you as His body, as His temple, as His branch, and as His bride forever and ever and ever and ever. We are the sealed children of God. That is the church according to the Word of God. There's only one way to get into the church. You can join some organizations, but there's only one way to get into God's church. And that is by faith and repentance of your sin, acknowledging Jesus Christ as Savior and Lord of your life. The moment you're willing to do that, then you become a part of the body of Christ, a local body where God leads you to join, and let God build up your life from the moment you're saved and you give your life to Him. And if you've never trusted Him as your Savior, I want to encourage you, plead with you, beg of you, my friend. Give your life to Jesus Christ. Become a part of a local autonomous body of people who love Jesus Christ, who are growing in Him, who are being built up, whose family's been sealed together by the Word of God. And let Him fulfill His perfect purpose and will for your life. And you can only do that by being willing to surrender your life to Him, trusting Him as your Savior and your Lord.
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17: Today's scripture reading is Colossians chapter 3, verses 12 and 13. So as those who have been chosen of God, holy and beloved, put on a heart of compassion, kindness, humility, gentleness, and patience, bearing with one another and forgiving each other,
18: Whoever has a complaint against anyone, just as the Lord forgave you, so also should you.
19: In today's reading, the Apostle Paul encourages Christians to put on a heart of compassion, kindness, humility, gentleness, and patience. In other words, we don't come pre-equipped with these traits. Rather, we develop them as we learn to imitate Jesus Christ, bearing with and forgiving each other. The Holy Spirit faithfully guides us in growing spiritual fruit. Our Father then provides opportunities to use and further hone these attributes. For now, let's zero in on patience, something we tend to classify rather narrowly as waiting. That's certainly part of the definition, but so is the idea of perseverance. When we're bearing with one another as Paul challenged us to do, we're not simply waiting for them to become better versions of themselves. We're enduring their hardship alongside them or persisting in our attempts to offer aid. We're caring, listening, and serving however we can. In a world that insists on doing everything quickly, patience is an amazing gift to give another person. God put patience on the list of spiritual fruit, indicating that this trait is possible for every believer. Whatever gifts you possess, patience is an attribute you can put on. Practice it for the glory of God and as a way to serve others.
18: To read today's devotion or hear it again, stop by intouch.org and search for Daily Devotion. 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
11: You know what kind of church this book talks about? The church at Philippi, the church at Rome, the church at Thessalonica, the church at Berea, the church at Iconium, Lystra. It speaks about local bodies of fellowships that came together to worship the Lord God Almighty. Now, true there is, when you put all of us together, out of the big cities, regardless of what nation we come from, when you put all of us together, that is the great body of Christ. But I want to tell you, it's not invisible. There's nothing invisible about it. So the belonging to a church body, it does make a difference. It makes all the difference in the world. And Almighty God would not have taken so much time in His Word to describe in so many ways what the church is if He did not intend for every single baptized believer to be linked up with a local body of believers somewhere where their spiritual gifts could be exercised and the whole body of Christ profit as a result of it.
19: You can learn more about the church and why being a part of a fellowship of believers is important when you visit us at intouch.org. How are you challenged to live for God by what you just heard today? We'd love to hear about that. Coming up on In Touch, with so many fellowships, it's hard to know who's in charge of the church. Get the answer to that question in part two of our series on In Touch, the teaching ministry of Dr. Charles Stanley. This program is a presentation of In Touch Ministries, Atlanta, Georgia, USA.
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1: Hello, this is David Jeremiah. 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
1: And this message makes me remember some days in my past when, as a young pastor in Indiana, we used to foster what we called Friendship Sundays. We encouraged our people to invite their friends, and we made a big deal out of it. Sometimes we had a contest with it. And you know what I preached on? I preached on friendship, and my texts were almost always from the book of Proverbs, because Proverbs has a lot to say about friends. And we're going to talk about that today on this edition of Turning Point. Before we get to the lesson, however, let me tell you that our special resource for the month of August is a beautiful, brand new book called God's Heart for Israel. I can't imagine having written something and find a more appropriate time for it to be received. In this day and age when anti-Semitism seems to be on the rise, it's important for us as followers of Christ and students of the Word of God to know what God's position is on this issue, and He makes it very clear. I've combined a lot of these passages and condensed them and brought them into chapter format. And this book, which is about 100 plus pages, will help you understand what our response should be to the nation of Israel in this day when so much pressure is being placed upon them. I hope you'll read it, because there is a Christian position on this, and we need to know what it is. This book is yours for the asking when you send your gift to Turning Point during the month of August. As you know, this is a vacation month, and so we need you all to stay with us during this time and help us stay strong as we share the Word of God to people around the world. Here is part one of Power Up Your Personal Relationships, Personal Friendships from the book of Proverbs.
3: You know, there are many Christians that you meet from time to time who say, I don't really need friends, I have the Lord. I've heard that. And when you get to know them, you know why they don't have any friends. But how many of you know that God does His best work through other people, and that He does His best loving through people, that God put us on this earth and then He put us together on this earth so that we could express love and friendship one to another? And life is so difficult that we all need friends, don't we? And you show me a person who says he doesn't need a friend or she doesn't need a friend, and I'll show you a person who is proud and arrogant and soon headed for a fall. Because all of us have tremendous needs in our lives for friendship. And even now as I say that, some of you are thinking of the friends that you have in your life who are so special to you. Clara Null, who was a young single woman in Oklahoma City, described what she called one of the worst days in her life. She said the washing machine broke down, the telephone kept ringing, her head ached, the mail carrier brought a bill she didn't have any money to pay. Almost to the breaking point, she lifted her one-year-old into his high chair, leaned her head against the tray, and began to cry. Without a word, her son took his pacifier out of his mouth and stuck it into hers. How many of you have been there and done that? It's at a time like that that you need somebody who can be a friend. Now, friendship is a much misunderstood term. Someone said a friend is one in front of whom you can be your own true self. Someone else has said, a friend is one who will make us do what we can when we are saying that we can't. There are so many definitions of friendships. Ralph Waldo Emerson said, I do with my friends as I do with my books. I would have them where I could find them, but I seldom use them. Friends are not to be used. They're to be there when we need them. And someone else has written that friendship is the only thing in the world concerning the usefulness of which all mankind is agreed. When I talk about friends, what do I mean? There are, frankly, four different levels of friends that you need to know about. First of all, there are contact friends, people you meet in your daily life, people that you pass, the acquaintances, the people that you know, the people that you say hello to. You might say of them, they're my friends, but they're basically just contact friends, people that you meet from time to time, but you don't know them and they don't really know you. And then there are casual friends, people who have common interests with you, people who like the same things you like, people who you can talk about certain subjects with and know that you're in agreement. Maybe they're Democrats and you're a Democrat. Maybe they're Republicans and you're Republicans. I guarantee you're having lots of conversation with your friends these days. And then there are people you might call close friends, those with whom you share common goals. Maybe it's your partner in business, your neighbor at home, someone you sit with at church, someone you feel close to. But the kind of friendship that I want to talk about from the book of Proverbs is not any of the three that I have mentioned, but rather I want to talk about committed friends. A person who cares enough about you to confront you when you're wrong. One who stays with you in the thick and the thin. If you have one friend like that, you are blessed indeed. And you ought to count it all joy that God has given you one somebody like that. If you have two, you are the richest of all people. Because friends like that are a rare commodity in today's busy, impersonal world. And you need to choose your friends carefully. Because if you want a friend who's going to be committed to you, you want to make sure you get the right one. That's why the book of Proverbs says in Proverbs 12:26, the righteous should choose his friends carefully, for the way of the wicked leads them astray. The NIV translates that word this way: a righteous man is cautious in friendship, but the way of the wicked leads him astray. The Living Bible says it this way: the good man asks advice from friends, the wicked plunges ahead and falls. Cannot always choose your vocation or your surroundings in the world. But you can choose your friends. You have the right to do that, and you have the responsibility to do that. The philosopher Antisthenes used to wonder that men would examine carefully an earthen vessel which they were about to buy for just a few cents to see whether there were any cracks or flaws in the vessel. And yet those same men, he said, would exercise absolutely no thought or care in the choice of their friends. We oftentimes allow friendship to happen to us instead of taking the initiative to find friends who can be faithful. In the book of Proverbs, the word friend, companion, neighbor are sometimes a translation of the same Old Testament word. And in the 27th chapter of the book of Proverbs, by implication or by statements that connect with other proverbs, we can discover five different kinds of friendships. The first kind of friend that you're going to meet in the book of Proverbs chapter 27 is a foolish friend. You know, it's possible to have foolish friends. And Proverbs chapter 27 and verse 3 says this: a stone is heavy and sand is weighty, but a fool's wrath is heavier than both of them. Now remember, the book of Proverbs is a very visual book, so when you read these Proverbs, try to think in your mind of the picture that they're painting. Verse 22 says, though you grind a fool in mortar with a pestle along with crushed grain, yet his foolishness will still not depart from him. What that's saying in so many words in today's vernacular, you can beat him to a pulp and he'll still be foolish. Back in Proverbs chapter 1 and verse 7, it says, "The fear of the Lord is the beginning of knowledge, but fools despise wisdom and instruction." The Bible says you can end up, if you're not careful, with friendships that you have forged with foolish people. Proverbs 1:32 says, "For the turning away of the simple will slay them, and the complacency of fools will destroy them." And Proverbs 22:3 says, "A prudent man foresees evil and hides himself, but the simple," or the fool, "passes on and is punished." According to Proverbs, a man is a fool who is naive and without convictions and gullible. We're not talking here about a person who is without intellect. A fool in the book of Proverbs is a rebellious person, a person who neglects the counsel that's given to him by those who care for him. The rebellious fool believes every word, but the prudent or the wise man considers his steps. Fools lack discipline and have little discernment. Fools are naive. A fool is somebody who just believes anything. And you don't want to have friendships with the foolish, because you will end up just like them. Proverbs 13:20 is the key verse in this point. Listen carefully. "He who walks with wise men will be wise, but the companion or the friend of fools will be destroyed." I cannot emphasize this enough, that the choice you make of your friendships will be so much the determination of your life. That if you choose bad friends, they will have bad influence on you. The peer pressures that young people face when they're drawn in to the kinds of things that friendships can do to them if they're wrong. We could write a book about those stories. They're sad indeed. Business alliances are the same when we grow into adulthood. If we're not careful, we end up forging alliances with people who do not share the same goals that we have and will take us in the wrong direction. Now, the Bible is not saying that we should have no friends who are outside of the faith. That is isolationism. And for so long, fundamentalists and separatists have said, if you're a Christian, you should only have Christian friends. My goodness, how are we going to win the world if we don't have friendships with those in the world? I'm not talking here about casual friendships or contact friendships. I'm talking here about committed friendships. You don't want to forge a committed friendship with somebody who doesn't embrace your values and your God. Because if you are not careful, that committed friendship will cause you to move from your commitment to the greatest friend you ever had in your life, the Lord Jesus himself. I think this is what James was trying to get across in his epistle in the 4th chapter when he said, "Do you not know that friendship with the world is enmity with God? Whoever therefore wants to be a friend of the world makes himself an enemy of God." It's a good reminder that it is possible to have foolish friendships that can lead you astray. A preacher of another generation logged this story in one of his books. He said, "I frequently go down to the penitentiary to visit a man who was serving a life term." This is how it happened. He had not been long in this country. He was from another country. One evening, he went out with a group of men who had invited him to accompany them. The first thing he knew, they were robbing a store. In the shooting which ensued, the woman was fatally wounded. Sometime afterward, the young man, who did not even know that a murder had been committed and who actually had nothing to do with it,

unknowing young people, Christian young people, I'm sad to say, tell me that they're planning to forge the most intimate of friendships, a marriage with somebody who's not a believer, with the excuse that they'll win them after the marriage. And I can tell you, if you want to study the statistics on that one, you will not do it. Because most people are on their best behavior before marriage, and then after marriage comes, they settle into their old patterns. Foolish friends. Let me talk for a moment about faithful friends. For here in this same passage of Scripture, in the 6th verse of the 27th chapter, we read, "Faithful are the wounds of a friend, but the kisses of an enemy are deceitful." Now, let's take the last part of that verse and understand what it says so that we can understand the first part of it. The last part of the verse says, "The kisses of an enemy are deceitful." And if you have your Bibles open to the 27th chapter, if you'll go back into Proverbs chapter 26, beginning at the 23rd verse, you will find a little commentary on that section of chapter 27, verse 6. In verse 23, it says this. Listen to this. "Fervent lips with a wicked heart are like earthenware covered with silver dross. He who hates disguises it with his lips and lays open deceit within himself. When he speaks kindly, do not believe him, for there are seven abominations in his heart." Now, I want you to get the picture that the writer of Proverbs paints with his little word picture. He says that fervent lips with a wicked heart are like an earthen jar covered with silver. A silver-covered earthen jar. In other words, what you see on the outside is what's not on the inside. These people are fervent in their friendship words, in their flattering tongue, but in their heart there is deceit. In fact, it says in this chapter, there are seven abominations in their heart. You can't always tell a friend by their friendliness, can you? Do you know that some people are born strokers? By that I mean, they can't help it. They just have to stroke you every time they see you. You're the most wonderful person in the world. That's the most wonderful message I've ever heard. You're the greatest preacher who ever lived. And I'm thinking, where have these people been? I mean, it's wonderful to be complimented, and we always appreciate reinforcement in the areas where we serve and what we do. But when a person is overwhelmed in that regard, when he continues with that over and over again, sometimes you have to stop and ask, what's that person up to? What's really going on in their heart? You know, when a person is your true friend, just a word will do. But if they have another agenda, sometimes it is in the multiplication of words that you become suspicious. And the writer of Proverbs says we have every right to do that, because there is a kind of friend who is faithless, who will say one thing with his lips, who will humor your fancies and flatter your pride, but down in their heart, they have another agenda. Faithful friends do not try to force their personal opinions on the lives of others. They try to help in a biblical way, and you can always spot it if you watch for it. Romans 15:2 gives us a little definition of a faithful friend. Let each of us please his neighbor for his good, leading to edification, building up. Ephesians 4:2 says it this way, with all lowliness and gentleness, with long-suffering, bearing up one another in love. And Proverbs 9:8 adds this warning, do not correct a scoffer, lest he hate you. Rebuke a wise man, and he will love you. It's interesting that a faithful friend is a friend who doesn't always tell you what you want to hear. How many of you have a spouse like that? You bristle, and then you go away to think, why, there's no person in the whole world that loves me more than this woman. And why would she say that if she didn't love me enough to help me? When you're a young preacher, as I was once, be careful how you laugh. When you're a young preacher and you're just getting started, it's so easy to fall into the pitfalls of repeating phrases and sentences and doing things that you wish you wouldn't do, and you don't think about it. But after a while, when the emotion of the meeting is over and you have a

0: chance to sit down, you're reminded by the one who loves you, you did it again. You did it again. And that's so helpful. It's wonderful to have a friend you trust to help you through those times, to rebuke you when you need to be rebuked in a kind way. If you have a friend like that, you are rich indeed. You have a faithful friend, according to the book of Proverbs. General Grant had a lawyer by the name of John A. Rawlins. He was closer to General Grant than any other man during the war. It was to Rawlins that Grant gave his pledge that he would abstain from intoxicating liquors, which he'd had a problem with. And when he broke that pledge, Rawlins went to him and with great earnestness pleaded with him for the sake of himself and for the sake of the great and holy cause of the nation to refrain from strong drink. Faithful were the wounds of that friend. And today, if you go to Washington, in the front of the Capitol at Washington, there stands the magnificent monument of General Grant, sitting on his horse in characteristic pose and flanked on either side by stirring battle scenes. But at the other end of Pennsylvania Avenue, a little to the south of the avenue, is Rawlins Park. And there stands a very ordinary, commonplace statue of Rawlins. And whenever you stand before the great monument of Grant there in front of the Capitol, think of the other monument and remember the faithful friend who kept Grant on his horse is down at the other end, unnoticed and unheralded. But he was the kind of friend who could say what needed to be said at the right time. One of the things that's happening in Christendom these days, and I believe it's a good thing, is the development of accountability groups. You know, it's so easy to just sail along in your life, not asking any questions and not answering any questions. Something happens to you when you have somebody that asks you the hard questions. You need somebody to ask you those questions, don't you? Somebody to ask you, to look you in the eye and say, are you walking with God? Are you living outwardly what you profess to live? Is it genuine in your heart? That's a faithful friend. My friend, if you don't have one, you need to choose one and get yourself in a situation where you're asking each other some hard questions. Then I want to give you a third kind of friend, and these are the kind we all want. These are fortifying friends. These are friends who come up alongside of you and just encourage you. And you need to have some of those folks too. Chapter 27, verse 9 says it this way. Listen to the imagery of this proverb. Ointment and perfume delight the heart, and the sweetness of a man's friend gives delight by hearty counsel. That's a wonderful proverb. Friendly suggestions are as pleasant as perfume, says the proverb writer. Genuine advice shows that a person really cares. Somebody who comes alongside of you with the right spirit and the right attitude and puts their arm around you and says, I want you to know, and they encourage you and they strengthen you and they help you. And you feel such ease with them, even though you're talking about difficult things. How many of you know it's not usually the message that's the issue, it's the delivery system that comes into play. Sometimes people can come and say things to you and their delivery system's all wrong, the package is all messed up. And what they're saying is true, but the way they say it is so harsh and sometimes sarcastic that you can't get your arms around the message because you can't get past the delivery system. And the writer of Proverbs says that when you bring hearty counsel, it should have the aroma of perfume to it. In other words, it should be a sweet and tender way of helping your friend get the message that's at the core and not all the wrappings around the outside. That's something you have to work at and develop even in a marriage, isn't it? Learning how to give the message and not let the messenger mess it all up.
1: Yeah. Well, we'll have more of this tomorrow here on Turning Point when we turn again to this subject of friendship. You know, I've been reminded recently of the wonderful, wonderful experience of having good friends. When I have been unable to do some of the things I normally have done in the past on my own, it's been my friends who've helped me. They've driven me around until I got my license back. They've taken me places that I needed to go but couldn't get there without them. We've had many meals together and lots of time in the car, and my friends are special. In fact, I don't know what I would have done this year without friendship. I hope you have some good friends. They're a blessing from God. Don't forget to get your copy of God's Heart for Israel, why it should have a place in your heart too. This book is our resource for the month, and it's yours for the asking for a gift of any size. Make your request today. Be sure to ask for the book when you send your gift. We'll see you tomorrow.
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13: I believe in the miracles of the Bible. I believe they actually occurred. And my Bible tells me that we are to constantly praise the Lord for His marvelous works and His miraculous deeds, and that this is evidence to us of what God's going to do for us in the future. I believe the Lord. I have my faith in God. It is through faith we understand the worlds were framed by the Word of God. It's through faith we understand that the entire world was inundated with water, exactly like the Bible describes. But it's interesting that God has chosen to take that one fact of the flood and make sure even unbelievers cannot deny it.

0: Imagine an event so catastrophic it changed the face of the Earth and left evidence that still remains today. Something so great in scope that generations later, men are still trying to understand the full scope of it. The world may try to explain it away, but the Bible is abundantly clear. God said judgment was coming, Noah believed him, and the flood came. 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
1: We have been talking about the fact that God saw that the wickedness of man was great in the earth. It had repented him that he had made man on the earth. It grieved him in his heart. And because the earth was corrupt and filled with violence, the Bible says that God would bring a flood to destroy that first civilization. But Noah did find grace in the eyes of the Lord. He was a just man who was perfect in his generations and walked with God. He and his sons and their wives, just eight people, survived this terrible worldwide catastrophe. I don't know a more serious issue in the Bible than the flood, unless it would be creation itself. The global deluge that came upon this planet long ago. We said there are four basic issues. The geological issue, was it a worldwide flood? Many people believe it's a local flood. I believe that's a total impossibility. In chapter 3, verse 6, it says, the world being overflowed with water perished. I think it's enough to simply say, you cannot have a local flood and still believe the Bible is the Word of God and to be trusted and relied upon. The Bible's facts are overwhelming. It was the entire globe, all flesh, everything that had the breath of life, everything is destroyed. The very destruction of the human race at that time is proof that it was a worldwide flood. Secondly, there is the biological issue, and that is, could the animals fit into the ark and even get into the ark and survive? The third is an historical issue that's very big in our secular world, and that is there any evidence outside of the Bible for such a worldwide catastrophe? And number four, and most importantly, is the spiritual issue. Why did God bring such a disaster upon the earth? But let's quickly go to the biological one, and that is, could the animals fit into the ark and survive? Could the animals fit into the ark and survive? Now, first of all, how many species of animals do we have in the world today? I looked it up because I'm not competent in this area. Ernest Mayer, who is perhaps the man quoted the most, a leading American systematic taxonomist, I think is the way they call their names, he lists over 1 million species. Now, when I saw that, I got a little nervous because I really didn't want to study every one of them. But listen to the list that he has. It includes the following. It includes mammals, birds, reptiles, amphibians, fishes, runicates, echinoderms. I'm probably not even saying these right. I don't even know what they are. Arthropods, worms. Got that one. Mollusk. Coelenterates, sponges, and protozoans. This grabs me right here. But you know, I got to looking at that. Did you know that all but four of those survive in water? So then I started looking at it again. Wait a minute. Now, he actually lists the species of each one of these. I'm not saying he is the biblical kind. When the Bible says they reproduced after their own kind, we haven't even got to that. That may be far less than the species we've come up with today. For instance, when he lists dogs, I mean, maybe all God brought into the ark were two dogs. Do we really have to have a Great Dane, you know, and a poodle, and a, you know, do we really have to have these, you know, terriers and all that? I mean, I don't know. I think a dog is a dog, you know? I know it's a simplistic way of looking at it, I know. But I've never seen a cat come out of a dog or vice versa. So I sort of concluded there could be two dogs with a lot of variations within the dogs, and there could be two cats with a lot of variation within the cats. I mean, I don't know, folks. I don't know. So I decided, well, David, be fair with all the people out there that are heavy duty into this. Be fair and count them all. Okay, so I count them all. How many mammals are there? Because, you know, not all those can survive in water. We got 3,700. Well, how many birds do we have species? Currently, according to the ornithologists, there are 8,600 species of birds. How many reptiles do we have? We have 6,300. How many amphibians? Many of them can survive in water, but let's give the benefit of doubt and throw them in. 2,500. Now, that's the leading taxonomist in America. Okay. Well, what's that total? Well, that total is only 21,100, which is quite a far cry from over a million, which causes a lot of secular thinkers to laugh at the Bible. God never said the things in the water would die. The specifics in the count of Genesis is what was on the dry land died. He never said it died. None of the fishes would be included. None of these categories of animals, thousands of them that survive in the water, none of them are necessary. 21,100, and I'm not even sure that that's the accurate amount. It could be far less than that, are what we are talking about. Now, the question is, can you get them all in the ark? You can not only get every last one into the ark to have his own special little stall, but you can also have tennis courts, volleyball courts, and basketball courts in that boat, in addition to all the animals. It's unbelievable what people think. People say, well, okay, but can you see how, I mean, how's he going to round them up? Can you imagine Noah and his three sons, assuming that the women are home preparing lunch, can you see them running around trying to catch all these animals? I mean, they just laugh like you're doing at the Bible over this. Well, the Bible doesn't say that Noah had to search for them or round them up. Look at Genesis 6 again, verse 20. Make sure you know what you're talking about when you talk to somebody about God's word. Go over the details. Chapter 6, verse 20. It says, of fowls after their kind, can you imagine trying to round up birds? And of cattle after their kind, of every creeping thing of the earth after its kind, two of every sort, shall come unto thee to keep them alive. God brought the animals to Noah. Chapter 7, verse 9. There went in two and two unto Noah into the ark, and the male and female, as God had commanded Noah. They went unto Noah into the ark. Now, I don't want to stretch this, but it appears to me that Noah just stood at the door and checked them off. Mr. and Mrs. Dog, Mr. and Mrs. Cat, Mr. and Mrs. Cow, he just checked them off. God brought them to him. Look at verse 15. They went in unto Noah, into the ark, two and two of all flesh, wherein is the breath of life. God brought them right there, and they just marched right in. No problem whatsoever. People say, well, okay, but how could they survive? You know, it's amazing. People think that Noah wasn't smart enough to take food. Oh, those animals would be eating one another. No, they wouldn't, because none of them were carnivorous until after the flood. Both animal and human life was all vegetarian. Let's hear a word for the vegetarians. Amen. We're talking veggie burgers on board the ark. Well, did he take food? Sure he did. Look at chapter 6, verse 21. God said, take thou unto thee of all food that is eaten, and thou shalt gather it to thee, and it shall be for food for thee and for them. So Noah took all the food on the ark. Could he have had food to last for a year and 17 days plus feeding all these animals? Absolutely. No problem at all. But by the way, I don't believe that we have to consider that. Because as a lot of you know, we have two other things to consider about survival, and that's hibernation and estivation. According to science, Animals have the capability, many of our animals have the capability of hibernating for extended long periods of time, including longer than a year. For all I know, God put them all asleep. I don't know. It's a very interesting question, but you got food in the ark. They could all have survived that entire time. I have a summary to all this mess. Oh, by the way, that's another thing. People say, well, how did he clean up the mess? You know, I mean, it's like everybody's got something that they don't want to believe God's word, you know? Another thing is, well, how could he stand the stench of it all? How can we stand the stench of where we live, you know? If you put every bit of this in one half of the boat and put Noah at the other end, if I were Noah, I wouldn't live with them. I'd live on one end of the boat. And a lot of people forget that there are windows also. You know, people are just, they're going crazy, trying to figure out, well, how could this happen? It could happen easily. But here's the bottom line, in my opinion. I believe this whole thing requires us to believe in miracles. That's what I believe. Do you believe in Jonah and the great fish? You know, people go to all ends to try to explain, you know, I heard that so-and-so was actually in the belly of a whale and then got spit out and all that. I don't need any of that. If it's in the Bible, it's already true. I'm so narrow-minded that I approach the Bible as being true whether I figured it out or not. Do you believe in the parting of the Red Sea? No, they weren't looking for the rocks. You know, where are the rocks so we could... And some people say, well, it was just a little thing. Wind came by and all that. Are you kidding? Have you been there? I've been there. That is a thick sea. That is deep. The Red Sea parted. Do you believe that all Pharaoh and his armies drowned in the Red Sea? I believe that story. I believe it so much that one day I was standing with a tour group of 40 people in the mummy room in Cairo Museum, hearing a man who trained at Harvard, interestingly, trained in hieroglyphics and Egyptian history, telling us, as we looked at the dynasty of the late date of the Exodus, telling us about the history, and he had mummies all the way through. I raised my hand. I said, wait a minute. I don't understand this. He said, what's that? I said, you've got all the pharaohs in this dynasty. You've got all their bodies. He said, that's right. Well, something's wrong. He said, what's that? I said, there should be one missing. He said, why is that? He said, because one drowned in the sea. That's what the Bible says. He said, well, you know, we're not saying it's true, you know. I said, if you'll go over just two more rows, these mummies. I mean, it wasn't the most thrilling experience to look at decaying bodies, you know. But I said, we'll go over two more rows to the correct dating based on the Bible's account, and I'll show you that we have an answer. And he was very skeptical, so we walked over there, but I'd already studied it long before we went on that little tour. So anyway, we go over here, and I said, you know, in the Bible, it says that there was a whole new dynasty that came up who did not know him. So we got to have a shift of the dynasty. We can't just have the same dynasty straight through here. We got to have a new one. I said, it's very interesting if you just follow the dating system of the Bible, that in this row here, we've got something very interesting. First of all, the generation, the dynasty in which Moses grows up, look at that. They're called Thutmoses. Why, even the sound of it seems close. Thutmoses, Moses. And look at this, we got the daughter of Pharaoh, the queen Hatshepsut. Her funerary temple's down in Luxor. He said, oh, that's an old view. Old view, keep with me, brother. We got the Thutmoses. I said, now we have a brand new dynasty. It's called the Amenhotep line. Oh, we got a problem. There's one missing. No problem. The Bible says he drowned in the Red Sea. His answer, I kid you not, he said, this is the official answer of the Egyptian Cairo Museum. We have discovered a dream stele. That's a stone tablet in which it discusses the mysterious disappearance of that pharaoh. And he then told me a mythological story that was so crazy, it was unbelievable. I said, well, that's a nice story, but let me just ask you a question. Where's the body? Well, the gods took it away. I said, look, the Bible says it drowned in the Red Sea. This whole thing right here proves the Bible is true. He says, are you going to tell me that the Red Sea parted? I looked at him and I said, are you going to tell me that that row back there is the truth? You know, folks, a lot of people, listen, a lot of us, we check our brains off at the door. We don't want to know the truth. And a lot of people out there who are unbelievers, they don't want to face the truth. Don't you ever run away from the truth. Don't you ever, as a Christian, say, let's don't study this. I just believe it no matter what. Excuse me, our faith is resting on solid historical evidence. And that involves also the resurrection. You believe in miracles? I believe the resurrection occurred. Literally occurred. That Jesus came back from the dead. And I believe also that I'm going to come back from the dead. I believe we're all going to be resurrected to believe in Christ and live with Him forever. Believe in miracles? How do you have Christianity without miracles? This book is a book of miracles. Why, even the miracles recorded in the Gospel of John says all of these are written, and it's not all of them, of course. It would be impossible for the world to contain the books that would need to be written. But these are written. Why? That you might believe that Jesus is the Messiah, and then in believing you'd have life through His name. Let me tell you something. The bottom line behind the story of the flood is a belief in miracles. You have to come to God in faith. According to Hebrews 11:6, it says, without faith, it's impossible to please Him, but he who comes to God must believe that He is and that He's a rewarder of those who diligently seek Him. I believe in Daniel in the den of lions. I believe in the miracles of the Bible. I believe they actually occurred. And my Bible tells me that we are to constantly praise the Lord for His marvelous works and His miraculous deeds, and that this is evidence to us of what God's going to do for us in the future. I believe the Lord. I have my faith in God. It is through faith we understand the worlds were framed by the Word of God. It's through faith we understand that the entire world was inundated with water, exactly like the Bible describes. But it's interesting that God has chosen to take that one fact of the flood and make sure even unbelievers cannot deny it. Let's pray. Father, we thank You for Your wonderful Word. And while people continue to be so skeptical of the miraculous supernatural nature of the Bible's accounts, Lord, we have seen over and over again that this is a book about a supernatural God who does the miraculous. And Lord, if You could do what You did in creation, and if You could do what You did in destroying the world with a flood long ago, then nothing's too hard for You. And You could overwhelm us by Your own power, so that our rebellion and sin and fighting You would stop, and we would turn to Jesus Christ in complete faith and trust Him. We thank You, Lord. I pray that You would, by the Holy Spirit, cause many to turn to You right now, to cry out to the living God, say, it's really true, isn't it? It's really true. May they repent of their sin and turn to the only one who can forgive and cleanse, our blessed Lord Jesus Christ. We thank You in Jesus' name. Amen.
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2: Mm-hmm. 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
0: And Matt, with our upcoming series in Galatians, it's just around the corner. 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Thank you for standing with Hope for Today. Well, once again, here's David.
1: Well, the whole issue of the flood is a tremendous, tremendous understanding. I think so many people today, because of evolutionary thinking, are ignoring the great facts about the global deluge and the evidence for it. And I hope this current discussion of that worldwide flood is helping you. But let me tell you something, my friend. Jesus made a strong connection between that flood and the days before his coming and urged us to turn to him before it's too late. And I can't help but say to all of you right now who are listening, if you haven't received Jesus Christ as your Lord and Savior, it's time. The God who made the world, the God who brought the global flood, is a God who can change your heart right now as you open your heart to Jesus Christ, his Son, and our only Savior from sin, death, and hell. It is by faith that we understand the worlds were created by God. It's by faith that we believe the Bible's message about the flood. And it's by faith that you can come to know Jesus Christ right now. Why not pray this simple prayer? Oh, Lord God, I'm a sinner and I know it. And I need you. And I understand Jesus died for my sins and rose again. And I now ask you to come into my life and save you. I commit my life and my future to you. In Jesus' name, amen. If you have made that decision, if you have opened your heart to Jesus Christ, would you write us and tell us? We'd love to hear about that, and we'd love to pray for you on a regular basis that God would encourage you and to send you any help that we can do. And I would just encourage you to do it. Just take a moment, jot it down, say, you know, I was listening to your broadcast, and I opened my heart to the Lord, and I gave my heart to Jesus Christ. We just love to hear that.
0: Amen. And friend, again, if you'd like to know more about a relationship with Jesus Christ, we'd like to send you David's booklet, What is Christianity?, as well as our Bible study by mail. 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The booklet, What is Christianity?, and our Bible study by mail. 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Bible again, by the numbers 24253. Well, do join us next time as David continues our look at the global deluge, right here on Hope for Today.
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1: The gatekeepers, the singers, the Levites were there to facilitate worship among God's people. And the glory of God and the worship of God is the chief goal of the people of God. And the goal of the opposition was to stop all of that. And so as we're learning to walk with the Lord in this sense, we never, ever let our guard down.

0: Welcome to Stay in the Word with Pastor Glenn Nudd, the radio ministry of Rocky Mountain Calvary Chapel. RMCC is a non-denominational Christian church in Calgary, and we're grateful for the opportunity to share sound biblical teaching. We're currently going verse by verse through the book of Nehemiah, where we've been learning about godly leadership and success, even in the face of great opposition. Nehemiah has overseen great accomplishments. The city walls are rebuilt, the doors rehung, and the gatekeepers are in place. So what will the focus be on now? Worship. The singers and the Levites were to lead the people in worship as they enjoyed freedom and protection like never before. We'll learn today that victories in life should draw us deeper into worship. With more, here's Pastor Glenn in Nehemiah chapter 7.
1: Nehemiah chapter 7, if you're not there, if you've taken time to read ahead, then you know that we are headed into a genealogical headwind of names that are hard to pronounce. And I can assure you, Jen said, what are you going to do with that? I'll tell you what I'm going to do. My plan is not to go through all the names today. And all God's people said, thank you for that. But, because I can't even pronounce it, but I can fake it really good and you think that I know what I'm talking about. But you know what? My plan is to point out a few things and hopefully get us up to the high ground of chapter 8 where the Word of God is opened and next week in an awesome time. But God has stuff in His Word here for us to see. Now, by way of review, Nehemiah has handled the opposition that has come to him in waves at the very end, desperate waves, these attempts to take him out of the picture. He has passed those tests, handled them with flying colors. And God has given him great discernment. He's been focused. He's been steady. He's been unmoved. And the project of rebuilding the wall is finally done. So what's next on the agenda? Then it was when the wall was built, and I had hung the doors, when the gatekeepers, the singers, and the Levites had been appointed, that I gave the charge of Jerusalem to my brother Hanani, and Hananiah the leader of the citadel, for he was a faithful man and feared God more than many. So gatekeepers, singers, and then Levites, which are the temple equivalent in those days of deacons, those groups are normally associated with worship. And we don't usually see them on security detail, especially the security on the walls, but here they are. And in keeping with the context, if you read down to verse 3, you will see that as Nehemiah is recording this, it would seem that these groups are now recruited with the extra task of helping with additional security. It would seem that they were expected to multitask and shoulder some of the responsibility of the practical jobs of guarding the wall, the doors, and to be on the lookout for problems, which is interesting. It is kind of a cool picture by way of application, because what we see here is the connection between worship and warfare. The gatekeepers, the singers, the Levites were there to facilitate worship among God's people. And the glory of God and the worship of God is the chief goal of the people of God. But through every aspect of their national and their individual identity in life, they were called to bring honor and glory and attention and reflect the glory of God to the world. And the goal of the opposition was to stop all of that, to stop all of that reflecting of God's glory to the world. And so through threats and intimidation and distraction and destruction, to thwart the plan of God for their lives. The end goal is always worship. It's not warfare. But the warfare and the resistance and the guarding still has to happen.
2: It has to happen for this goal so that the worship of God can go forward in greater freedom and glory than ever. That's the goal, worshiping and loving Jesus and growing in that. And that worship, that love must be guarded because it will be constantly under attack. It's the worship and the love of Jesus as our supreme love. He is our source, the life, the reason we were created, ultimately to bring love and to worship the Lord. And so as we're learning to walk with the Lord in this sense, we never, ever let our guard down. Our enemy, through temptation and distraction, is always trying to pull us away from that primary purpose in our lives of loving and worshiping our God. And he is relentless. And because he is relentless, so we too have to be relentless in the guarding of our hearts, in the guarding of our spiritual life. It is the guard that we can never, ever let down. And the guarding happens so the worship can continue, so the love can flow. So Nehemiah then picks some leaders, Hanani and Hananiah, co-leaders over Jerusalem. It's interesting to me how quickly he lets go of authority. Isn't that interesting? And it shows us something, that his heart and his motivation is so real, it's so right on. He's doing the opposite, if you were with us last week, he's doing the opposite of the rumors and the lies that were started that said he just wants to be king, he just wants to rule over these people and the Jews in a rebellion. He's doing the opposite of that. And Nehemiah is following through on his goal to restore God's people in God's holy city, Jerusalem. He's not grasping for power. He's not trying to build his own kingdom. He's quick to turn things over as soon as he could. But what I want you to see there in verse 2 is how he chose the leaders. Now, we know about the first guy, don't we? Because we met him in chapter 1, Hanani. He was the one, the brother, to tell Nehemiah about the sad state of affairs in Jerusalem. And obviously, he's the guy, he's the brother that has a heart for the people, because when Nehemiah asks him the question, it just begins to overflow with concern. He's the kind of guy that makes a great leader, cares about people. But then there's Hananiah, the leader of the citadel. What do we know about him? Well, the word of God tells us. He says, a faithful man who feared God more than many. Interesting. I have that underlined in my Bible. What did Nehemiah see in him that stood out among the rest of the men in terms of being chosen for leadership? Of all the things, it says more than many, he cared about what God thinks. He feared God. He didn't care about the polls. He was principled. He wasn't moved simply by needs or popular opinion or profit. I mean, this guy was an absolute treasure. He led by caring first and foremost about the heart and the will of God. And that's what Nehemiah, this highly seasoned official, this leader, sees that catches his attention. And it's that godly attitude that made him stand out. Brothers and sisters, those attributes are consistent, perfectly consistent with what Paul told the Philippians about Timothy. You read there in chapter 2, it says, I am going to send Timothy to you. And then Paul says, for I have no one like-minded who will sincerely care for your state. For all seek their own, not the things which are of Christ Jesus. But you know his proven character, that is a son with his father. He served me in the gospel. Paul later said, wrote to Timothy, and he wrote to him about how to continue on in the sustainability and the growth of the church. And there, and I always remember this because they're all kind of T's and 2's, 2 Timothy 2:2, he says, for the things which you have heard from me among many witnesses, commit these to faithful men who will be able to teach others also. So did you get this? This is a primer from God's word on how to be used by God. How can we be used by God? Well, we need to love people. We need to be faithful and trustworthy, and we need to fear the Lord. And that's what makes us faithful, and that's what makes us useful and available to the Lord. Now, notice in here, in verse 2, there's nothing in here about IQ. It's not like we picked the smartest guy out there, and Nehemiah says, I found him, I looked at his, you know, SATs, I picked this guy, because he's the smart. No, there's nothing in here about IQ, there's nothing about being able to, like, sing or speak. Character stuff is primary, and the rest is negotiable. The rest is secondary. The rest, it's probably helpful, but it not without the first things. The first things is fearing the Lord, loving people, being trustworthy. You know, it's like having a hot, shiny car. It just looks so cool. And then you pop the hood, there's no engine in it. It looks can be deceiving, can't they? You know, the engine in our lives is the power of the Spirit of God, and it's evidenced by fruit, love, and faithfulness, and obedience. Nehemiah pops the hood on this guy. The Apostle Paul popped the hood on Timothy. A life surrendered to God and running on the power of God is obvious. It is the life powered by the Spirit of God. God always puts that as the primary thing in his word when he calls leaders forward. Verse 3, and I said to them, do not let the gates of Jerusalem be opened until the sun is hot, and while they stand guard, let them shut and bar the doors and appoint guards from among the inhabitants of Jerusalem, one at his watch station and another in front of his own house. So Nehemiah includes this in his journal because it's unusual. Nehemiah has put Jerusalem at this point on high alert, on high security. Now, usually the gates of the city, they're opened up at sunup and they're shut at sundown. That's just the routine, the simple rhythm and all. And Nehemiah said, we're going to change that. We're going to change that up. Don't open the gates until the sun is hot. Literally means till the sun is like right up in the midst of the sky. In other words, wait till you open the gates until we're farther in to the morning. And then shut the gates early while the guards are still on duty. This way you are limiting the city's vulnerability to the enemy. Now let's face it. Some people aren't at their best at the start of the morning. Some of you know some of those people who aren't at the best in the start of the morning. Some of you live, but Nehemiah said, now, let's not be vulnerable at that point. Let's wait until the whole city is up, until the whole city is operational before we open those gates, and then let's shut the gates during full guard duty. In other words, don't shut the gates when it's kind of the end of the day and the security detail is kind of dwindling out there. No, shut the gates at full strength. That is so important. And that will leave the city in a better place, less vulnerable to attack if you do it that way. Because that's the weak spot, isn't it? The enemy could take advantage at the changing of the guard. The enemy could take advantage at the transition time. Cover those vulnerable transition time. Now, you know what? When I was waiting on the Lord just really emphasized this to me. 2 Corinthians chapter 2, verse 11, when Paul was speaking to the church there about believers being united in their forgiveness toward a repentant brother. In talking about that, then he says, for this reason, he says, lest Satan should take advantage of us, for we are not ignorant of his devices. Now, the problem is, sometimes I'm ignorant of his devices. And just as Nehemiah set up extra security during the transition times of the day, when the gates were opened and the gates were closed, it is wise for us to be extra vigilant in our spiritual lives during

baby to starting school, and then elementary to junior high, and then junior high to high school, and then on into post-secondary training, and then, I mean, not that it all goes this way perfectly, but then, you know, marriage and beginning a family, and then you go through those years, and then you're emptying the nest, and then there's retirement. And all these kind of potential points of vulnerability during transition, these are all natural points of change and transition that at times leave us very vulnerable. Why? Because our focus naturally changes. It has to. But here's the vulnerability. We start focusing like crazy on the change. And when we focus like crazy on the change, we leave our spiritual lives absolutely vulnerable and prone to attack. So often, it's at these points of transition and change that Satan takes advantage. Where Satan comes in and he gets a foothold. And he tries to disrupt our walk with Jesus. Almost every believer that I can think of in my mind right now who has struggled and gone off the rails, Satan attacked during a point of transition. Do you know that? That's just anecdotal. I don't have stats. That's anecdotal from your pastor. Because we don't think of covering that vulnerability. You know, when you drive your car and you come to a corner and you steer, you know that time of steering of your car? Do you know, it's at that point when you kind of move off going straight forward. That's when you're most unstable. I remember when Tori was with me teaching me how to drive. And I was going into a turn. And I hit the brakes. Tori said, that is the worst thing to do in a turn, is to hit the brakes. You need to slowly accelerate, slow before you get to the turn. Oh, okay, be prepared for the transition. See, there's other times in our lives transition. Sometimes it's unemployment, or maybe it's new employment, or sometimes it's sickness, or even seasons of the year. Any point where there is change and transition, these are all opportunities where Satan can take advantage and get a foothold. It's these changing of the guard moments where he's looking for an opportunity. And to that, I want to say Proverbs chapter 4, verse 23, keep your heart with all diligence, for out of it spring the issues of life. For above all else, guard your heart, because it affects everything you do. It was grad night, and our high school grads, we were celebrating with them as family and church family. And you know what? Graduation is one of those transition times, isn't it? It's a time now for those of our young adults where the stakes are high, the vulnerability increases spiritually at this point. And the mistake is to focus so much on that new change, that new turn in the road, that we don't cover and protect our spiritual vulnerabilities at this time. Parents of grads, I really want to encourage you as moms and dads, be on alert. Grandmas and grandpas, be on alert. Be protecting. Be discerning. Brothers and sisters, as a church family, we need to look out for our young adults and help them get the right spiritual input and balance, and to help cover their vulnerability during that time. Saying, Glenn, you're emphasizing that. I'll tell you why I'm emphasizing that. Because statistically, this is a dangerous, dangerous spiritual time for those young adults. Huge, huge. And we need to be on guard for them and stand with them and pray and intercede and love like never before. It's a transition time. You know what? Summer is another transition time, isn't it? With vacations and all. Think about fortifying yourself spiritually as well. And dads, take the lead. As you take that time that we all need away from the routine and the grind and all of that, never, ever, ever take time off from that first relationship that's us and Jesus.

0: Now, I'll tell you this much, that the spiritual weeds that begin to manifest in the fall, in September and October and November, are often the result of a neglected spiritual life in the summertime.
1: Well, I wish we could keep going, but we're out of time for today. We'll bring you the rest of this message tomorrow. Our teacher again was Pastor Glenn Nudd, the senior pastor of Rocky Mountain Calvary Chapel. And we want to remind you that every message we share here on Stay in the Word is available online for you to stream, download, or share with a friend. 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
2: Welcome to your Calvary Creation Minute. This is Steve. When I was a teenager, my brother's appendix burst, and he was rushed to emergency where he had it successfully removed. I still remember the common opinion of doctors at the time, where the appendix was useless, and it was taught in my high school textbook the same way, that it was categorized as a vestigial organ, or organ remnant from our evolutionary ancestors. It was even common practice in my teenage years for people undergoing elective surgery to also schedule an appendix removal in order to reduce the possibility of appendicitis in the future. Since it was useless anyways, what was the harm of just taking it out? This line of thinking actually originated in Darwin's day, where Darwin himself claimed that the appendix held no function. It was probably remains of a larger structure. Believe it or not, this line of thinking continued until quite recently. A study in 2009 done by Duke University Medical Center details the functions of the appendix. Quote, "The lowly appendix, long regarded as a useless evolutionary artifact, won newfound respect 2 years ago when researchers proposed that it actually serves a critical function. The appendix, they said, is a safe haven where good bacteria could hang out until they are needed to repopulate the gut." End of quote. The article continues, quote, "Duke scientists and collaborators from the University of Arizona and Arizona State University conclude that Charles Darwin was wrong. The appendix is a whole lot more than evolutionary remnant. Interesting, the senior author of the study admits, quote, maybe it's time to correct the textbooks. And many biology textbooks today still refer to the appendix as a vestigial organ." End of quote. Evolutionists view our bodies as a product of random chance, and therefore it can't help but be riddled with mistakes. But God in the Bible created us in His image. However, the introduction of sin has caused some depreciation in the form, but the foundation is still good. And that is what science confirms. Everything in our bodies is made for a good purpose. To learn more, contact me at creation@calvarychapel.ca.
1: 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That's all the time we have for today. 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
3: May the Lord bless you and keep you. May the Lord make His face to shine upon you and be gracious unto you. May the Lord lift up His countenance upon you and give you His peace. May you go even more settled in the fact that you have taken Jesus and Jesus has taken you. And the one whom you serve as Lord and Savior is far better than angels. But He sends His angels to help you. May you enjoy the knowledge of that this week. In Jesus' name, amen.

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7: When someone you love is hurting, words suddenly feel dangerous. Say too little and you seem indifferent. Say too much and you risk making things worse. Most of us have been there, standing beside a grieving friend, desperate to help, uncertain what to offer. And in those awkward moments, we've probably said things we later wished we could take back. Well, today on Insight for Living, Chuck Swindoll describes a conflict in the book of Job where a man attempted to comfort his suffering friend, but failed spectacularly. The practical life lessons are embedded in this true story.

0: We're in the midst of our study of Job, and we have come to chapter 8 today. I'm calling today's sermon Continuing the Verbal Fistfight. Just want you to understand that has to do with Job, not some board meeting or something else that's gone on. We don't have those kind of meetings here, thank goodness. But Job certainly had them with his alleged friends. I want to read sections of chapters 8, 9, and 10. Please follow along. Then Bildad the Shuhite answered, "How long will you say these things, and the words of your mouth be a mighty wind? Does God pervert justice, or does the Almighty pervert what is right? If your sons sinned against him, then he delivered them into the power of their transgression. If you would seek God and implore the compassion of the Almighty, if you are pure and upright, surely now he would rouse himself for you and restore your righteous estate." Chapter 9. Then Job answered, "In truth, I know that this is so, but how can a man be in the right before God? If one wished to dispute with him, he could not answer him once in a thousand times. Wise in heart and mighty in strength, who has defied him without harm?" Verse 32. "For he is not a man as I am, that I may answer him, that we may go to court together. There is no umpire. There's no arbitrator between us, no defense attorney between us, who may lay his hand upon us both. Let him remove his rod from me, and let not dread of him terrify me." Then across the page, just one section more in chapter 10, verse 17. "You renew your witness against me and increase your anger toward me. Hardship after hardship is with me. Why then have you brought me out of the womb? Would that I had died and no eye had seen me. I should have been as though I had not been, carried from womb to tomb."
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0: Job and his friends remind me of a forest tale that comes from the northern part of Canada. It seemed as though there was a group of porcupines who on cold nights would huddle together. And to stay warm, they pushed up close together, but even though the weather was cold, their quills were sharp. And so they then, because they pricked one another, began to move further apart. And then the cold blast of icy wind would blow on them and they would shuffle back together, and they'd stay long enough until they could no longer stand the pricks from one another, and they would push apart, and they continued this strange dance through the night. As one wag described it, they needed each other, but they kept needling each other. And it reminds me of Job. Who doesn't need the presence of a friend when all hell has broken loose in one's life? And who, as a friend, wants to stay away from someone who is going through the depths like Job was going through, knowing that there might be something that they could say that would bring sympathy and comfort and encouragement? And so they came together. But the closer they got together, as we're learning, the more, though they needed each other, they kept needling one another. And rather than carrying out their purpose, which is so clearly stated in chapter 2 and verse 11 of the book of Job, they came for the purpose of sympathizing with him and comforting him they did neither. As a matter of fact, this verbal fist fight only got more severe. One man describes it this way: Job was wounded by their harshness, stung by their censures, exasperated by their reproaches, and driven into antagonism by their arguments. The insoluble conflict which they assume tends to place before his mind a distorted image of the character of God. God appears to be torturing him for crimes which he has not committed, to be relentlessly pursuing him as an implacable foe, and without justice or reason, to be employing his resistless power to crush him to the earth. This is the phantom which his friends are constantly setting before him. This phantom, apparently so real, Job is incessantly obliged to fight, or it would drive him to absolute despair. And so he does. And so they talk, and he responds. And they keep talking, and he responds. And they keep offering these shallow answers or philosophical meanderings, and he fights to survive. H.L. Mencken was the one who first said, "There is always an easy solution to every human problem, neat, plausible, and wrong." They came with their neat answers that sounded so plausible to them, but they missed sympathy and comfort by a mile. Eliphaz was the first to speak, you may recall, and he came bringing experience as the basis of his message. "I have learned, I have observed, I have seen," and he brings all of that to Job as if Job needed to hear that. Job answers him with greater wisdom, and just about the time that Eliphaz steps back, the tag team match continues as a man named Bildad, verse 1 of chapter 8, steps on the scene. And if you think Eliphaz was offensive, you need to meet Bildad. I mean, this man is even less tactful. Talk about a human porcupine. Look at his opening line, verse 1, Bildad the Shuhite answered, "How long will you say these things and the words of your mouth be a mighty wind? You windbag." Now, can you imagine sitting there, fevered from the sores that cover your body, the memory of 10 children now buried on the hillside, perhaps by your own hand, your wife whispering in your ear, "You need to just curse God and let him take you off the earth." Eliphaz coming with his no account counsel, and on top of that, along comes a second friend who is probably a little younger than Eliphaz, though old in age. Bildad begins by saying, "You're a bag of wind, Job," as he listened to these lines of Job that are recorded in chapters 6 and 7. That we have already looked at. We get to chapter 8. Bildad launches into three realms of argument. Let me give you those realms, and then we'll touch on them before we read Job's answer. The character of God is in verses 3 through 7. Bildad speaks of that. The wisdom of the past, which is his basis for speaking, verses 8 and 9. And then, or really 8 through 10, and then the evidence of nature, which he goes into in verses 11 to 19, followed by a few words of conclusion, none of which bring sympathy, none of which offer comfort. First, Bildad, after calling him an empty windbag, turns to the Lord God and gives Job a lesson in theology. That's always nice. When you're trying to survive, Your mouth is covered with sores as well. You can't eat your food. You can't sleep at night. You can't find peace during the daytime. And on top of that, here comes a preacher with his comments about God, all of which you already know. And so it was with Job, as we'll see. Look at what he says. He says, does God pervert justice? Does the Almighty pervert what is right? And if that's not bad enough, get this line. If your sons sinned against him, he delivered them into the power of their transgressions. Yep, means exactly what you think it means. I had to read it two or three times to believe a man would say such a thing. It's plain that your children sinned against him. Otherwise, why would God have punished them as he did? Not only are you grieved over the loss of your children, now this man has the audacity to say that they have died because God is punishing them due to their transgressions. It's amazing Job just didn't, at that point, punch him right in the kisser. But Job is a man of enormous patience. And it's good this book is not named Chuck. Let me just put it that way. Okay? If that were Chuck 8:4, you wouldn't read what you just read of Job's silence. And then he hits Job below the belt over and over again, and he does it in the name of God to make matters even worse. Listen to the pious, verse 5. If you would seek God, as if he hadn't, if you would implore the compassion of the Almighty, if you really are pure and upright, surely now he would rouse himself for you and restore your righteous estate. The implication is what? It's obvious. Since you too are sinful, Job, God is not able to bring you, or God is not willing to bring you to a state of health and relief. You're being punished, man. You're going through this because of punishment. Though your beginning was insignificant, your end will increase greatly. Please inquire of the past generation. So he shoots back to the past. Earlier he said, Job, look up and consider the character of God. Your sons had this happen to them because of the sinfulness of their lives. You've had this happen to you because of sinfulness in your life. And God, who is holy and just and pure, can do none other than what he has done. And as Job reels under that barrage, he now says to Job, look back, Job. Verse 8, inquire of past generations. Consider the things searched out by their fathers. We are only of yesterday and know nothing. Our days on earth are as a shadow. Will they not teach you and tell you and bring forth words from their minds? Bildad, being a traditionalist, says, because we know nothing by comparison, we need to learn from those of our forefathers, those in days past. Go back to the patriarchs and listen to what they would teach us. Because our lives are so brief and their words linger on through the timelessness of the duration of life on this earth, we can draw from that. The tactlessness of Bildad it really grates on me. I know he has some strong things he wants to say, but you would think he would say them carefully. He reminds me of a physician I know who, after giving a particular individual a treadmill test, and the individual is rather portly and has finished the treadmill test, and he's sweating and he's panting, and he steps off the treadmill, and the doc says, as he looks at the results, not bad for a guy as fat as you are. I mean, the guy's done his best to stay on the treadmill, and now on top of that, he's told he's fat. I mean, some people have a great grasp of the obvious, don't they? Bildad is one of them. Now then, with the whole idea of cause and effect in mind, Bildad addresses the subject of nature, and he says, you can learn from nature about what has happened. Notice in verse 11 the mention of the papyrus, which is a plant of ancient days. The mention of green in verse 12. We're in the garden now. You can see that. The spider at the end of verse 14. The garden is mentioned at the end of verse 16. Roots that wrap around a rock pile in verse 17. He's out in nature, okay? He started with the character of God. He then went to the past, and he looked at the evidence of the teaching of those in the past, and now he looks around. He's looking around in this wisdom poem. And just as the cause and effect is true in life, it's true in the world of nature, then it's true where you find yourself. Let me draw that together for you. Can the papyrus grow up without a marsh? Implication is obviously no. Then in good poetic fashion, he repeats similar words. Can the rushes grow without water? The point is, if these plants do not have water, they will wither and die. And the implication is, Job, you are withering and dying because you're a hypocrite. It only follows that your hope is perishing because you haven't a pure heart and a right relationship before a holy God. Verse 13, here is, he just drives it home with a hammer and nail. So are the paths of all who forget God. What's the implication? Job has forgotten God. And the hope of the godless will perish. He's now calling him even godless. And then he mentions a spider's web, whose confidence is fragile, whose trust a spider's web. Can you lean on a spider's web and be sustained? No, of course not. No matter how confident, the web is fragile and will break. Job, your confidence is like that. You will soon break and you will fall. And then, having said that, he turns to the garden. No matter how luxuriant the plant, no matter how strong the root system, when it is pulled up, verse 18, if he is removed from his place, then it will deny him, saying, I never saw you. The implication is that that is what has happened. God has uprooted you, Job, and or something has happened to your root system that has led to this death-like condition in which you find yourself. Now, you say, well, boy, that's pretty complicated. Well, it's philosophy. Remember, there are the people who talk about things, they don't know what it's all about, and they make it sound like it's your fault. And that's the way it is with Bildad. He is meandering around all these philosophical thoughts, and Job is sitting there trying to put them together and think, what is there that I can gain from this? And then he closes it off with verse 20 through 22. God will not reject a man of integrity. What's the implication? You're not. Nor will he support the evildoers. By now you're getting it. You've already seen where I'm going. He will yet fill your mouth with laughter, your lips with shouting. Those who hate you will be clothed with shame. The tent of the wicked will be no more. You'll know a day when you'll pass off this earth, and all of life will be wonderfully restored for you. You'll know joy. He missed it by a mile. He certainly didn't get the point of what Job needed. A friend of mine sent me an example of this week that I think illustrates it. A man asked his wife, if you could have anything in the world for one day, what would you want? And she said, well, I'd love to be six again, she said with a smile. Early the next morning, the morning of her birthday, he got her up and off they went to a local theme park. What a day. He put her on every ride in the park, the death slide, the screaming loop, the wall of fear, everything that was. 5 hours later, she staggers out of the theme park. Her head's reeling, her stomach is upside down. Off to McDonald's next. He ordered her 2 Big Macs along with extra fries and a thick chocolate shake. And then it was to an animated movie, the latest Hollywood blockbuster. There were hot dogs and popcorn and Pepsis and M&Ms, a fabulous 6-year-old adventure. Finally, she wobbled home with her husband and collapsed into bed. And he leaned over and lovingly asked, well, dear, how'd you like being six again? One eye open, she said, well, actually, I meant my dress size. Yeah, Bildad misses it by a mile. He He comes at Job as if Job needs sermons and condemnation and illustrations from the past and philosophical thought and examples from nature and spiders' webs and roots around rocks and all of this. And Job just says, look, can you help solve the sores I've got all over my body? Or can't you just say you're here to be with me and to sit alongside as I try to survive? But I don't need to put words in Job's mouth. He can speak for himself. And he answered. Now remember last time we were together? Remember I told you about the cycles in Job? Get that clear in your mind, or you'll be at odds with the book. It'll be a jumble of words and dialogue that doesn't tie together. It's no reason to view it like that. There are three cycles. Three cycles. And in these cycles, there are dialogues. The first cycle, there is first Eliphaz, Job answers him. Bildad, Job answers him. Zophar, Job answers him. That finishes the first cycle. Then there's a second cycle, which is exactly the same rhythm as the first. Same one speak, Job answers each one. The third cycle, everyone but Zophar speaks. Maybe he's walked away with his hands up saying, I can't get through to him. Job isn't very teachable. I'm not going to waste my wisdom on a man like that. And then there appears finally a younger man named Elihu, E-L-I-H-U, chapter 32. And he continues until finally God comes on the scene. And they all get the evaluation. Sorry counselors are every one of you, which is a great way to put it. And then the men are put in their place. And they, in fact, are Job is to pray for them, and they make things right. But we're not there yet. It's interesting. There are people like this. There are people like this. One man puts it this way. It seems almost incredible that Bildad would reply so callously. There's not only indifference to Job's plight, but an arrogant certainty that Job's children got just what they deserved, and that Job was well on his way to the same fate. The lesson we must learn, I get this, is that there are such people in the world, and that they do their heartless disservice to mankind under the guise of being the special friend of God. Have you noticed that? The harshest letters I've ever received have come from fellow Christians who sign it in Christian love. Or they begin it with, God told me to write you this. And I thought when I read it, I wonder if he's baritone or bass. And then they unload a piece of their mind they couldn't afford to lose in this letter. Eliphaz ventured a word, but I'm telling you, Bildad was downright blunt. He opens with a blast. I just want to add here, no extra charge. Think before you write a letter of criticism. Think. I believe it was Franklin, Benjamin Franklin. I believe it was Franklin who said, write your complaints in dust, your affirmations in marble. Don't record for posterity your complaints, please. If you need to do that, then say them. Say them face to face and say them kindly. Before you do that, put yourself in the shoes of the other person for a considerable period of time. Chances are good you'll never say a word.
1: Some powerful words from Chuck Swindoll. He said, before we speak, before we write, pause long enough to stand in the other person's shoes. Chances are we'll choose silence over words we can never take back. It's a simple standard, but one that could transform every relationship we have. Chuck titled today's message, Continuing the Verbal Fistfight. We'll place a bookmark in this passage because we'll resume our study right here on Tuesday's edition of Insight for Living. 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

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A reminder that these shows continue to air because of your support. 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I will give thanks to you, O Lord, among the peoples. I will sing praises to you among the nations. Positive, uplifting, inspirational. 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
2: I am so thankful that the Holy Spirit, who is the author of the Word of God, when those words were written, that He did not take these people into the laundromat and wash them with Clorox and then iron them and starch them and cover them up with cellophane and then place them on a pedestal and so that we can look at them and say, oh, I wish I could do that. No, no, no. And I believe there's a reason for that, because He wants you and me to look at their failure, to look at their fears and identify with them. And so that we can say, if they did it, I can do it.
1: 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You know, throughout the entire Bible, we watch God use people that have a variety of backgrounds, people with a wide array of skill sets or a lack of skill sets, and they do great and mighty things, impacting lives and directions of individuals and of nations and ultimately generations of believers. Today, Dr. Youssef begins a series of messages called They Were Just Like Us. He'll help you get to know people mentioned in the Bible's Faith Hall of Fame, that's found in the pages of Hebrews, and also how they were and are just like you and me. So be encouraged as Dr. Youssef begins this episode of Leading the Way.
2: One of my favorite verses in the New Testament is James chapter 5, verses 17 and 18. James, the brother of Jesus, looks back into the Old Testament, and he sees what had happened by such men. And then he says, verse 17, Elijah was a man like us. He prayed fervently, and for 3.5 years there was no rain. And then he prayed again, and the heavens gave the rain, and the earth gave forth its fruit. He was just like us. He ran away from Jezebel. He was afraid. He was terrified. He was just like us. I am so thankful that the Holy Spirit, who is the author of the Word of God, when those words were written, that He did not take these people into the laundromat and wash them with Clorox and then ironed them and starched them and covered them up with cellophane and then placed them on a pedestal and so that we can look at them and say, oh, I wish I could do that. No, no, no. I am thankful to the Holy Spirit of God that this was not the case. I am thankful. And I believe there's a reason for that. There's a reason for that, because He wants you and me to look at their failure, to look at their faults, to look at their fears, to look at their frailties and identify with them. And so that we can say, if they survived, so can I. If they succeeded, so can I. If they did it, I can do it. The Holy Spirit of God wanted us to learn how these men and women, from the depth of their despair, from the depth of their weaknesses, from the depth of their struggles, they offered themselves to God in obedience and said, we do whatever you asked us to do. God wants us to know that you can exercise their faith, that you can live by their faith, that you can accomplish things that you never thought possible, just like they did. Now, I don't have to tell you that the word faith today, I mean, it's used for all kinds of things, of believing anybody and anything, and even the word faith-based, it's sort of used as an excuse for any belief in anybody and anything. And it's used in order to not use the word Christian or Christianity, but it's a faith-based. And the words faith-based just become catch-all. And I believe the Holy Spirit knew that, don't you? And that is why the Holy Spirit, who knew that people are going to make a mess out of that magnificent, beautiful word, in Hebrews chapter 11, He makes sure that we understand what kind of faith He's talking about. He wanted to make sure that we understand God's definition of faith. He wanted to make sure that we understand the biblical definition of faith. Because faith in Hebrews chapter 11 is very different from this catch-all faith-based stuff. So, the Holy Spirit, before He even goes to give us the examples of these men and women by faith, by faith, by faith, the first thing He does, which is the first thing I'm going to do today, and the only thing I'm going to do today, He gives us a definition of what faith is all about. He made sure that we understand biblical faith. What is that nature of faith that these men practiced? What is the nature of faith that you and I are supposed to practice and exercise? Verse 1, it is the assurance of things hoped for and conviction of things seen. You see, the first time he said assurance of things hoped for, somebody may say, well, I hope so. You know, how we use the word kind of very well, I hope it will. I'm not sure, but I hope you're right. No, that's not what he's talking about here. But just to emphasize it, just to make sure this hope is the certainty, is assurance, there's no doubt about it, he said, it is the conviction of things not seen. Hear me right on this one. It is a fact. There is no human being born of a woman has seen God with their own physical eyes. It is a fact that there are very few people in the scripture like Moses who have heard the voice of God with their physical ear. There are no human being on the face of the earth have been able to touch with their physical hand God the Father or God the Holy Spirit, only God the Son. So, what distinguishes between those who believe and put their faith in Him and those who don't? Very simply, faith. You say, well, faith is a gift of God. Absolutely. You're absolutely right. You see, faith, listen to me, it is not giving an assent to certain creeds and doctrine. Faith is not saying, well, I believe certain things about God, or I believe that God exists. No, no, no. Faith is the absolute confidence that the one who promised will keep his promise. Not may, but will. Faith is the absolute confidence that is willing to put everything on the line, including the most precious thing we have, and that is life itself. Faith is the absolute confidence that says, no matter how dark it may look, no matter how bleak it may appear, no matter how long it may take, no matter how contrary to the visible reality it may seem, I have confidence in the one who promised because he is able to keep his promise. So here's the important question now. Let me ask you this. Where does this confidence come from? Where does it come from? It comes from the person who promised. Let me illustrate this. Suppose there's a person known to me who is known to me to be, doesn't have much of a financial abilities. Not only that, that person is always in a financial mess. Not only that, that person is not known to be a man or woman of wisdom or prudence. Not only that, this person really does never keep his or her word. If that person picks up the phone and calls me and he says, Michael, I want you for this year to go out and buy all the airtime that you need to proclaim the gospel around the world. Well, how am I going to react to that? I'm telling you exactly how I would react. I wouldn't move a muscle. I would move from my chair. I would never pick up the phone. I would do nothing. But suppose a person that is known to me to be a man or woman of financial means. And this person is known to me to be a person who's trustworthy, a person who keep their word, a person who would never go back in their promises, a person who is absolutely trustworthy. And if that person picks up the phone and he says the same thing to me, guess what I'm going to do? I'm going to get out on that phone working 24 hours, 7, buying all the airtime around the globe that I can get my hand on. I'll be ready to saturate the airwave with the gospel of Jesus Christ. What's the difference? Is the person? Is the character of the person? What's the difference? is the individual who made the promise. You see, there's got to be a trust in the person who makes the promise. Anybody can make any promise. That's the difference. It's my confidence in that person's word, knowing before seeing a single dime, before seeing a red cent, I would move by faith because of the trustworthiness of that person. And that's what Hebrews 11:1 says. Faith is the confidence in God. Faith is the trusting in God. Faith is the assurance that He will deliver on all His promises. Faith, always able to praise God for the things that you have not seen with your own eyes. Faith is able to thank God for things before they take place. Faith gives you the confidence to act before it becomes a reality. Faith means that you go about and do things as if it already happened, though nobody else is able to see it. You see, many people profess their belief, but I want to ask some questions. How does your belief change your lifestyle? How does your belief impact your business dealings? How does your belief transform your relationships? How does your belief turn your home into a haven? How does your belief impact your coworkers, impact your fellow students, impact your neighbors? How does it work? Faith, first and foremost, is the ability to take hold of God's promises before they happen. Faith is the eye that sees what nobody else can see. It's the ear that can hear the unheard. Faith is the mind that can conceive the inconceivable. Faith is the heart that longs for the unexpected. Faith is like two people looking at the same object. One can see it all with clarity, and the other one can't see a thing. You say, what's the difference? Oh, one has a mighty, powerful pair of binoculars, and the other one doesn't. And that's what faith is all about. That's what the difference that faith makes in your life, my life. Let me tell you something. I stake my life on what I'm going to tell you. I stake my life on it. The reason why God's people do not give to the work of God sacrificially is because of fear. And fear is the antithesis of faith. Fear is the opposite of faith. And so what God's children have been doing is that they've been living in fear instead of faith. But the day is coming when you got to get serious about faith. Verse 2, for by faith the men of old gained approval. Not by work, but by faith. When I say they were just like us, I mean it, and you will see it as we get going in the series of messages. They shared all of our weaknesses, and even worse, they were like us in every way. But I want to tell you something else. While they were all like us, they knew one thing that most Christians in this 21st century refuse to accept, and that is they knew what honors God and what does not. That's what they did. They knew that. They understood that. They accepted that. They practiced that. The difference between any two believers is not how many more sermons one can preach than the other. It's not how one can sing better than the other. It is not how many meetings a person can go to. It's not how many boards one can serve on. It is not how many activities one is involved in, Christian or otherwise. No, the difference is this. It is how much more one takes God at His word and the other one doesn't. How one says, I see it because I believe it. And the other one says, I will believe it when I see it. That's the difference. Beloved, listen to me. If there is a distinguishing mark between believers and unbelievers, it is not activities, it is not what they claim. If there is an overriding distinction, it would be daily living out by faith. I know we are sent out to a world that is so totally focused on the visible. I know that. I know that we are sent into a world that is totally focused on what is seen. I know that we are sent into a world that is so totally focused on the importance of only what could be accomplished in this life. We are sent to a world that is totally focused on pleasing self. We are sent into a world that is totally focused on one's comfort and one's convenience. But we must stand as men and women of faith, on biblical faith, not the catch-all phrase of faith, or faith-based. Beloved, whether you know it or not, this is the kind of faith that people are desperately wanting to see lived out. They want to know what it looks like, how it's lived out. But here's the problem for all of us, including your pastor. Here's the problem. We are not able to show them how. Because we are more impacted by their thinking than we are able to impact their thinking. We are more impacted by their lifestyle than we are able to impact their lifestyles.

being able to make a difference in the world or not. You see, God said, even in the Old Testament, that obedience is better than sacrifice. Do you know why? Because a person can make a sacrifice without obedience. Oh, but you cannot be obedient without making a sacrifice. The reason these men and women made the list, it was because their obedience led them to sacrifice. But if there's a book written right now that the list has been made, there were other names throughout 2,000 years of Christian history, men and women who were literally dipped in tar and let out as candles for Rome for the sake of Christ. Men and women of faith who gave it all and sacrificed their lives by faith. Countless others could go on that list. As I conclude, I'm going to tell you this. I can never preach on faith without thinking of one of my great heroes. I thank God as a young Christian, somebody introduced me to the biographies of great men and women of God. And I would devour these books and I would read them. And one of my great heroes is George Mueller, a man who had an orphanage in Bristol, England. And there, all of his needs for those boys were supplied through faith alone. Never sent out an appeal letter, never asked anybody for money. He went to the Lord, and the Lord answered his prayers. Time and time and time again, not once so that it can be just incidental. Time and time and time again. One morning, there was no food in the house. When I mean that, there's no food in the storage room, there's no food in the kitchen, there's no food on the table, there was no food anywhere to be seen. But he gathered the boys, as he always did every morning for breakfast, and he began to pray. Lord, thank you for this food that we're about to receive. Now, I hate to tell you about this, but it's the truth. I remember when I read that many years ago, I said, man, if I was one of those boys, I would open one eye and look at the empty plate. And I said, now, what food are you talking about? But you know that he had never had not finished his prayer. A knock came on the door. A local baker comes in and says, Mr. Mueller, God woke me up at 3 o'clock this morning. And he told me to bake an extra batch for your boys. Can you use some fresh bread? He said, yes, we can. And so the bread just coming in, hot, fresh bread for those boys to eat. And they haven't even started biting into the bread. And a knock came on the door, Mr. Mueller, a milkman. And he said, my cart broke down right in front of your orphanage. And I've got to take it to get it fixed. But the milk is going to go sour. Can you use some milk? He said, yeah, I think we can. And those boys had breakfast that morning. Because of faith, of confidence in the one who promised to keep his promise. Beloved, listen to me. The day is coming when only those who have learned to live by faith and walk by faith are going to make it. Are going to make it. And so it is my plea with you today that you say, Lord God, I want to walk by faith and not fear. By faith and not fear. How many of you think that God is honored by this type of faith? Okay, most of you. But I want to tell you something else. That God honors this kind of faith. It honors God, but it's the faith that God honors. Now, beloved, I know from my own personal life what it is like to trust the promise of God and to believe that it is here before it came. I know what it's like in the last 40 years and to see the God of glory always, always keep his word. Always. So the question that I hope will haunt you, haunt me, is are we

0: willing to be like them. They were just like us. But are we willing to be just like them? Father, in the name of Jesus, the mighty, powerful God, the one of whom says the Apostle Paul in Ephesians 1 that the very power of his resurrection is working in his children today. The very power of ascension is working in us today. Father, remind us afresh that it is faith that honors you and that you are the God who honors faith. In Jesus' name, amen.
1: 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Hey, did you know that the ministry of Dr. Michael Youssef and Leading the Way reaches far beyond this community, right into homes and lives across 6 continents, all around the world?
2: I was attracted to Christianity on my own for a long time. When it came to my Islamic faith, I felt that I was walking in the wrong direction. When I was in middle school, I had a friend who brought me a Bible. I lent it from her so I could keep reading it. Even though I didn't understand the whole gospel, I pressed on, reading it over and over again. This went on for years until I discovered the Kingdom Sat channel. They have a wonderful field team who kept calling me to check on my spiritual life. They introduced me to a church and I decided to leave Islam behind. Upon learning this, my husband took to the street. He shouted and said, "She has become a Christian. It is lawful to spill her blood. Whoever wants to kill her, let them do so." I went to the street and shouted, "Yes, I have become a Christian. Whoever wants to kill me, let them come. I am ready." 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

0: As we are nearing the end of our study of the apocalyptic visions found in the Old Testament book of Daniel, the inevitable question is, how long will it be before these events take place? And many have speculated on the details to try to determine the exact timing of these events. Today on Truth for Life, Alistair Begg highlights what we can know with certainty.
1: Daniel chapter 12, and reading from the first verse. At that time shall arise Michael, the great prince, who has charge of your people. And there shall be a time of trouble, such as never has been since there was a nation till that time. But at that time your people shall be delivered, everyone whose name shall be found written in the book. And many of those who sleep in the dust of the earth shall awake, some to everlasting life, and some to shame and everlasting contempt. And those who are wise shall shine like the brightness of the sky above, and those who turn many to righteousness like the stars forever and ever. But you, Daniel, shut up the words and seal the book until the time of the end. Many shall run to and fro, and knowledge shall increase. Then I, Daniel, looked, and behold, two others stood, one on this bank of the stream and one on that bank of the stream. And someone said to the man clothed in linen, who was above the waters of the stream, how long shall it be till the end of these wonders? And I heard the man clothed in linen who was above the waters of the stream. He raised his right hand and his left hand toward heaven and swore by him who lives forever that it would be for a time, times and half a time, and that when the shattering of the power of the holy people comes to an end, all these things would be finished. I heard, but I did not understand. Then I said, O my Lord, what shall be the outcome of these things? He said, go your way, Daniel, for the words are shut up and sealed until the time of the end. Many shall purify themselves and make themselves white and be refined, but the wicked shall act wickedly. And none of the wicked shall understand, but those who are wise shall understand. And from the time that the regular burnt offering is taken away and the abomination that makes desolate is set up, there shall be 1,290 days. Blessed is he who waits and arrives at the 1,335 days. But go your way till the end, and you shall rest and shall stand in your allotted place at the end of the days. Amen. And the verses to which I should like to draw your attention begin in verse 5 and end with verse 13. The title that I've given to our study this morning is a question that is routinely asked by the average 9-year-old boy sitting in the service with his parents. And it's a question that some of you have been asking since the beginning of chapter 7. And our title is, How Long Till the End? How Long Till the End? It's not chosen arbitrarily. You'll find that it actually is there in the text. And so, as the first of two important questions in the text, I've taken it as our title. Now, if you turn just for one moment back to the middle of chapter 7, let me remind you that it is there that we have this vision that Daniel receives of one like a son of man coming to the Ancient of Days, and to him is given dominion and glory and a kingdom that all peoples, nations, languages should serve him. His dominion is an everlasting dominion which shall not pass away, and his kingdom one that shall not be destroyed. And it's almost as if that little section of the middle of 7 can serve adequately as the fulcrum for our studies in Daniel, inasmuch as the first half of the book leading up to that sits on the one side, balances on one side, and then the unfolding story of conflict and battle and war that we have been looking at for the last while is on the other side of that fulcrum. And it is the reality of that vision concerning the Lord Jesus Christ himself that enables us not to get bogged down and not to get lost in our studies throughout the book. Because between chapter 7 and chapter 12, we have been dealing with these conflicts, which are cosmic in as much as they take place in the heavenly realms, but they are also temporal insofar as they have been worked out on the earthly plane. And the whole historical framework takes us from the time of Daniel and all the way through to the return of the Lord Jesus Christ himself. And it is only when the people of God, as you can see here in verse 7, when the conflicts come to an end, it will be within the context of the shattering of the people of God. You will see that just in the final phrase or two of verse 7. When the shattering of the power of the holy people comes to an end, all these things will be finished. So that gives us a fixed point to which this book finally refers. And according to what we find in the book is that the final fixing of the world's brokenness is going to be preceded by the shattering of the power of God's people. Now, I think it's important for us to allow that to settle in our thinking for just a moment. One of the ways we can get to it is by asking ourselves rhetorically, as we view the process that will lead us to the end of the world, do we think in terms of the gradual Christianization of our world? In other words, are we anticipating that along with the Beatles, you've got to admit it's getting better, a little better all the time? And then eventually when it is supremely better, then there will be the great final note that is sounded, the trumpet blast, and the ushering in of the kingdom. Well, we can pray to that end and preach to that end and live to that end, but we will be disavowed of that kind of notion by just a straightforward reading of the Bible. Not just here in Daniel, but just reading the Bible in its entirety. One commentator puts it like this: there's going to come a point in history where it appears that darkness has really won the day. It will seem as if the Antichrist is going to continue forever. It will seem as if the church has been entirely obliterated, for there will no longer be any sign of it. Now, that's a staggering thought when you think about us sitting here talking about building in to the next generation. Someone might immediately say, well, is there any point in doing that? Yes, of course there is, as we will see as the text unfolds. Luther, in his commentary, actually went as far as to suggest that there may well come a time when the pulpits will be completely silenced and the preservation of the church would be in the hands of the fathers within their own families. Now, that may seem like a bizarre notion to us sitting here in this kind of context this morning, but it wouldn't be regarded as bizarre by our brothers and sisters in North Korea, nor in certain parts of the Middle East, nor would it have been regarded in the 1930s in mainland China as a strange notion. Mao Zedong, in the Cultural Revolution, decides to burn the churches, to chain the gates, to destroy the entire impact of the gospel. Well, the people that were living in that moment may well have said, well, that makes perfect sense, because we seem to be facing such persecution that the very gospel itself is obliterated from our land. Now, let's set that in our minds as we go through the text and try and see whether we can work this out. First of all, you will notice that down by the riverside, verse 5, Daniel is confronted by someone asking what seems to be just an obvious question. Now, you remember that back in the beginning of chapter 10, we said that 10, 11, and 12 formed one long piece. And if you go back to the beginning of chapter 10, you will discover that it was there by the great river, by the Tigris, down by the river, that these visions were unfolding. Well, here we are towards the end, and we're not sure just how many people are here in this scene, but there were two others, definitely, one on one bank of the stream and one on the other bank of the stream. And someone presumably one of these two, or it could have been Daniel himself, I suppose. He could be speaking in the third person. And someone said to the man clothed in linen, that man clothed in linen, we've also met in chapter 10, which I'm sure you immediately made note of yourself as you were listening. Aha, that must be the same person as we saw in chapter 10. And you're right. And the question is addressed to the man clothed in linen, who, according to the ESV, that's our text, was above the waters of the stream. Verse 6, and then in verse 7, who was above the waters of the stream. I think it's the King James Version that says that this individual was hovering over the waters. I think that's quite helpful, because the angelic notion of this personage is such that it's an enigmatic character at best. And so he was probably, as the King James Version is suggesting by its translation, in that kind of quasi-mode that is conveyed in that way. The question, as straightforward as it is there at the end of 6. How long shall it be till the end of these wonders, or these astonishing things, as in the NIV? Now, this is not an unfamiliar question. Back in chapter 8, the question was asked. And here, as it is asked once again, presumably, I'm going to take it by one of these two on either side of the stream. It is a reminder to us that even angels do not have a perfect knowledge of the things in which they themselves are involved. You say, well, that's a small point. It's a small point, but it's worth noticing. Remember, in 1 Peter chapter 1, where Peter begins by talking about the wonder of salvation, how it has been planned by God the Father, procured by God the Son, made available to us, real to us by the Holy Spirit. And he goes on to speak of these things, and then he says, even angels desire to look into these things. They, as it were, stand on the outside, marveling at it. They are present at the incarnation. They announce the news that this child has been born who will deal with the sins of men and women. But they do so as objective bystanders, not as participants in the scheme of things. One of our elders of old, who's now gone on to heaven, when I preached on 1 Peter, reminded me, and this is many years ago now, reminded me of a hymn that I'd forgotten, which begins, "Holy, holy is what the angels sing." Some of you of a certain vintage may know it. Others of you have decided that you don't want to know it. But anyway, the verse that he reminded me of goes like this. "Holy, holy is what the angels sing, and I expect to help them make the courts of heaven ring. But when I sing redemption's story, they will fold their wings, for angels never knew the joy that our salvation brings." So what is true of salvation is also true in terms of these visions. The angels do not have a perfect knowledge of that in which they participate. And that is revealed by the fact that they, I take it, are actually asking the question, is this going to go on forever? Now in verse 7, that is responded to by the man clothed in linen, who was hovering above the waters of the stream. And it was responded to in a way that is marked by, I want to suggest three things, and I'll just give them to you. Number one, by gravity. I don't mean because he was hovering above the stream. I mean by gravitas, by the solemnity is what I mean. The process of oath-taking, when you read it in the Old Testament, is often accompanied by the raising of a hand, but not by the raising of two hands. For homework, you can check this out. For example, in Genesis 14, there is the raising of a hand. In Exodus 6, there is a raising of a hand. But here in this context, you will notice that I heard the man clothed in linen, hovering above the waters. He raised his right hand and his left hand towards heaven, and swore by him who lives forever. In other words, again, you know, there's no underlining. The one of the ways in which we can detect a matter of peculiar emphasis is the way in which it is conveyed. And so there he makes this statement in a way that is both solemn and grave. Secondly, it is marked not only by gravity, but also by mystery. What mystery? Well, the mystery that attaches to the phraseology that it would be for a time, times, and half a time. Now, those of you who've been around for these studies know that this is not new phraseology to us. We encountered it again back at the beginning of this section in chapter 7. And on that occasion, we said, we can spend a long time here on a time, times, and half a time, or we can stand far enough back from it and say, whatever else it means and conveys, it conveys this, that many years, periods of time, must elapse before God fulfills what the prophet by this vision has declared. So in other words, it is not something that is immediate. It is something that is over an extended period of time. And those periods of time identified in this way take Daniel well beyond his own time. That's why we noted last time that these things relate to the time of the end. So gravity, mystery, and certainty. What is the certainty? It is that what God says will happen will actually happen. That God is sovereign over all of the events. And the mysterious time is tied, as we noted at the beginning, to the shattering of God's people. Says Joyce Baldwin, suddenly and surely, at the appropriate time, divine intervention will interrupt history's course. Divine intervention. You see how radically different it is to have a view of the world that begins with a sovereign creator God who exists outside of time, who establishes the parameters geographically, historically, of the unfolding story of history, and who, at dramatic moments in time, intervenes with time in order to set forward his purposes. And an angel came and said, the child that you are going to bear, Mary, will be called the Son of the Most High. And he will sit on David's throne, and his kingdom will never come to an end. A dramatic intervention in time, preceded by many interventions by God. The exodus of the people of God from Egypt, the falling of the walls of Jericho, the experience of the exile over which he is sovereignly controlling, the repatriation, the ongoing dramas of persecution and tribulation. Think it out. Either we live in a random universe and our world is completely chaotic, or the Bible's record of things is as stated. And that's the certainty that is conveyed in this, that there is going to be a moment in time. Now, what we need to face up to, and this is why I asked the question at the beginning, is the fact that the visible sign of that moment will be the helplessness of believers in the face of persecution. Isn't that what it says? It is then going to be when the shattering of the power of the holy people comes to an end that all these things will be finished. So in other words, the kingdom of God in all of its fullness is not going to come in on a great triumph. It is going to intervene in history at the point where it appears as though the persecution has been so fierce that there is no recovery from it at all. In other words, when the people of God are at their most helpless, at their most hopeless, as Luther says, perhaps where the church pulpits are completely decimated and silent, that the kingdom of God then will appear. Remember, Jesus says, in such an hour as you think not, the Son of Man will come. When you think not. Well, when would you think so? You would think so when everything was going tremendously well. This would be a great time to come in on the triumph of it all, the expansion of the world's evangelism and so on. But no, the word here, He lifts his hands, both of them, and swears by he who lives forever. And he says, you'll get the end at the time when there is the shattering of the people of God. So the idea that we are just sort of moving inexorably in some great triumph just is not true to the Bible. Now, think this out. When you review history, and when you focus on periods of history where those who have named the name of Christ have faced fierce persecution, what do you realize? You realize that they have often seen it as the end. They've often said, this is the end. And they weren't mistaken, in the sense that these very things that they experienced will mark the end. It wasn't the end of the end, but it was like the end is going to be. It was, if you like, a microcosm of what will ultimately happen. But what we find here is that the danger, I suppose, is that when you focus on that, some people are tempted then to use that kind of thing to calculate when the real end is going to be. Don't worry about when the real end is going to be. Pay attention to today. Pay attention to today. What's on your diary for the rest of today? Today is dealt with in light of what is in here in Daniel 12. It's not in here in order to give you fun with your calculator in the afternoon or to develop some bizarre program of the end times. That's such a bizarre idea and yet routinely enjoyed. No, there we go. Here's what's going to happen. Here's the solemn pronouncement. One of the classic things in reading this again is Daniel's response to Revelation. God reveals himself in a dramatic way in a vision. It gives to him a word of prophecy. And he then goes to his bed for a week because he's so overwhelmed. Or he turns completely white and goes into a dead swoon. Or he says, I was appalled. I heard, but I didn't understand. What does that tell me? It tells me that being a man of faith does not mean you understand everything. Being a man of faith doesn't mean you understand everything.
0: Listening to Truth for Life with Alistair Begg. We'll hear more about Daniel's final vision tomorrow. Alistair often points out how God has revealed enough about himself in creation and in our conscience to hold every one of us accountable on Judgment Day. And today we want to recommend to you a book that really brings home how clearly God's glory is revealed in nature. The book is called The Language of Rivers and Stars, and it's an exploration of some of God's magnificent work, a look at what he's created in nature through the lens of his word. Alistair describes this book as unlike any I've ever read. It's full of reflections about the world God has created for us, the plants, the animals, the skies, the seas, and it invites us to slow down and enjoy these divine gifts, to meditate on what God is saying to us through the world he has created. 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I'm Bob Lapine. How can we faithfully endure all the way to the end if we don't have answers to all of our questions? 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
4: The other evening, I'd finished my study, and the evening was fairly young, and I thought, I'm gonna see who's on the tube tonight, and I checked with ESPN, and boom, I get into the Pacer game right at the time when the beer starts to fly. And I'm like, well, I didn't know we were having hockey here. I thought I was going to watch a little basketball. And all of a sudden, boom, boom, boom. These guys are climbing over tables. They're going out. They're punching fans. And the fan walks on the court. Boom, he gets knocked down. And I'm thinking, this is unbelievable. Good night. What prompted this? And in the middle of all of it, Bill Walton, who is one of the sports announcers, big, tall Walton, who played for Wooden, by the way, watches this, and almost under his breath, in an unguarded moment, I don't know if you remember saying it, he said, "This is a disgrace to our game." I thought, that is a great line. I mean, I have to tell you, I was another church, another place. I was going to do a funeral for a man who had died in his late 40s and left a wife and three daughters, teenager, one was in her 20s. And man, it was a hostile environment. So I show up and I come with my little Bible and a pen and pad to take some notes. And before long, one of them throws something at another. No, and the other one gets up and boom, punches out her sister. I'm like, great. All of a sudden, the mother climbs over the table and she's over. She's got the girl, there's teeth, hair, and eye coming out all over the place and I'm falling down. I get in the middle of them. Boom, I get it in the jaw. And I'm thinking, look, I'm just a little minister trying to do this funeral. If I can get out of this with my life, I'd appreciate it. Here's this Christian home. Correction. Here's this home where alleged Christians live. It's not the first time they've had that kind of fight. I mean, they were too good a shots to be at this for the first time. You know what? First place, and often the most often, where this kind of thing breaks out is under a roof with the doors closed. Love doesn't go there. It doesn't make a disgrace of life. Get control of your temper. It's very unbecoming. If you're not careful, your fists will solve it for you. And you got two of those and only one mouth. And they'll gang up on you. Especially when they swing at you first. And tying in with that, it does not take into account a wrong suffered. You keep a list, dump it. Burn it. You know why? Because your list is poisoning others, because you don't keep it to yourself. Dump your list. If you're going to apply 1 Corinthians 13, you got to live without a list. It's okay. We've all been hurt. Everybody in this room has that in common. Like Peggy Noonan said when she covered a story, we've all been shot. Get in and drive. Just reduce them to putty with your love. It works like a charm. It doesn't rejoice in unrighteousness, but it rejoices with the truth.

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2: Hello and welcome to Joni Table Talk, the show where we bring you real conversations that matter. 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So pull up a chair, join us around the table, and let's dive right in. So what does it take to break the power of hell over your life? And can you experience true freedom? Well, with the help of our special guest, you're going to hear firsthand what God did in his life, what he can do in your life, and how he's going to share this story with all of us today. But first, joining me around the table is April Simons. How are you?
3: I'm doing great.
2: Life-changing testimonies are always good.
3: Anybody watching, if they feel hopeless after hearing this, they're not going to feel hopeless. There's always hope. And you know, hope has a name, and it's Jesus.
2: That's
3: right. Help anybody.
2: That's right. And the message is true in that we have witnessed how many testimonies around this table.
3: Oh, so many.
2: Have changed lives.
3: Yes.
2: People who wanted to give up on life and give up on their purpose and give up on everything. And that's why you need to keep watching.
3: Yep.
2: Because the Lord's going to speak to you through this testimony today that he's not through with you.
3: Yep.
2: He's not through with you. Dorothy?
4: That's right. Hello.
2: How are you?
4: I'm good, good.
2: How are the grandbabies?
4: Doing really good.
2: She has a girl and a boy.
4: Yes, yes, 4 months and a year old, and they are just growing precious. I never, ever dreamed of what it would be like. It's the most beautiful thing on earth.
2: Rachel Lamb Brown, my daughter, how are you?
5: I'm good. I'm 8 months out from having a baby.
2: Now, little Noah is crawling everywhere.
5: Yes, but he's army crawling.
2: Really?
5: So we're working on proper crawling.
2: Let him army crawl.
6: It's okay.
2: Anna Kendall.
7: Yes, Joni.
2: Do you remember the days when your son was young crawling around?
7: I do. I remember all those days. But you know, April and I were talking about being a grandmother.
2: Yeah.
7: And there is something so different about grandparenting, and there's no way you can know it until you've experienced
2: it. It's true. Cindy Murdoch, how are you?
8: I'm doing great. I actually got an amazing shot of joy and all of that being with the...
2: You got to be with your family recently and be with the grandbabies and the grandkids.
8: I get rejuvenated, excited.
2: You do.
8: It carries me for a little longer till I see him again.
2: That's right. That's right, for sure. Well, he is the founder and pastor of Freedom City Church, and he's here to talk about the messages from his book, Let My People Go. Please welcome our dear friend, Pastor Jason Lozano. Here he comes.
9: I love that introduction.
2: Yes. How are you doing?
9: Special. Great.
2: Are you?
9: Yes,
2: you know
9: Yes.
2: You know, when you meet Jason, he's such a sweet, gentle, kind spirit. This is a transformed person, y'all. When you hear about what he used to do and who he is today, only God, only God. You know, the Bible says that the gates of hell will not be able to stand against those whose hope and faith rest in the revelation of Jesus Christ. But what does that look like? Well, Jason experienced this truth in his own life, and he's here to tell us how God brought him freedom and is doing the same for people all over Los Angeles and beyond, because he has a great church there in Los Angeles. But welcome back to the table.
9: Yes, I love
7: good
9: this
7: to
9: table.
7: See you again.
9: All you beautiful ladies.
2: It's always so good to see you.
9: I've been watching, she came up on my YouTube channel, so me and my wife have been watching you on your YouTube channel. So.
2: Oh, that's awesome. Yeah, that's awesome. Well, let's just go back to the beginning.
9: Okay.
2: You were born into a home.
9: Yes. Well,
2: and
9: I was born into a normal home at first. And then my dad went off to the war. Mm-hmm. And like so many young men did, he saw things probably, you know, war is bad.
2: It's horrible.
9: It's horrible.
2: Yes.
9: So he over there was asked to do things and something happened to him because he came back addicted and he didn't come back the same.
10: Very traumatized.
9: Yes. Yeah.
10: By what he saw.
9: Yeah.
10: Because people, like when you say people, you have a drug problem, have an alcohol problem, a lot of times that's an addiction that they have attached to keep from feeling the pain of something that they went through.
5: It's usually a symptom. Yes. It's a symptom. It's a symptom.
9: That's, it's a symptom. And so, and that symptom, it separated them, my mom and dad. Mm-hmm. So then I would go to my dad's house on the weekends, and then I'd go to, I would with my mom all week going to school, and my dad, you know, he was wild over there. So I liked to go, it was like a ranch living. And so I liked it, it was wild. We were little kids running around. And then on the weekends and then on the weekdays, I'd go home. But one weekend around Christmas time, my dad dropped me off and with all these presents and told me, I'll see you next week, son. And so I waited the next week, my little backpack ready to go, but he never showed up. Not ever. I'm 49. So
10: how devastating was that for you?
9: It even today it brings up emotion.
10: Sure.
9: But not because it's like sad, it's just God's the Father. Mm. But I just it's so devastating. I'd never want anyone to go through that.
10: Yes.
9: Because everybody should have a dad. You know, that's
10: took your hope away.
9: Yeah, it was hopeless. And then as a child, how do you process that?
10: And how old were you at that point?
9: Seven.
10: You were seven.
5: Oh, no.
9: Little guy.
10: Okay, so then your mom remarries.
9: Yeah. And no, she didn't remarry.
10: Okay.
9: She lived with the man for 17 years.
10: Oh, wow.
9: And he was very, very abusive. Mm. Extremely to her and to us, and mainly me, because I think I reminded him of my dad. Mm. So he targeted me.
5: Why do you think she stayed with him for so long?
9: Fear.
5: Of being alone.
9: Fear of being alone. And then he would put, like, when she wanted to go to church, he would put a 357 Magnum in her mouth and say, I'll blow your head off. Because he was afraid she would meet a man. Which his fear came upon him because she did go to church and she did meet a man. But the reality was he was psychotic. He would burn, like, he would get cigars and burn cigars in his arms.
4: Did you see all this?
9: Yes. It was traumatic. And he would shoot the gun off in the middle of the night every Christmas. It wasn't normal. Man, every Christmas was never normal. Like, he would just get the Christmas tree and throw it outside, and we'd have to be out there picking up all the little ornaments. I mean, that's as a kid, you're not supposed to see that. And then every Thanksgiving, he'd break all the china, and it was just like holes in the wall. It was a madness. It was like a madness.
7: Crazy making.
9: It was crazy. And he was a big man, so it made me like fearless, kind of like, if I can survive this guy, everyone else is like nothing.
10: So how old were you, I guess, when you kind of struck out on your own to do your own thing and got involved in a lot of stuff?
9: I was always a good kid because my mom knew God, so she always like taught us about God. And my grandma was a Christian, so she'd take us to church when I was a little kid, and then the bus would come, like the bus ministry, and they'd pick us up and they'd take us to the church. So I knew the Lord, but then when I was in junior high, I was always troubled, but I was always like, I knew the Lord, you know, I was a good kid. But then at 12, I turned my back on the Lord. And I made a decision to do that. And it was the worst decision of my life.
10: And so what did you get involved in?
9: I got involved, well, like entry drugs, you know, just like marijuana and all that. And then it went from there to full on meth and then dealing and then manufacturing and then
7: So you got into the whole business, manufacturing and dealing.
9: Yeah,
7: and
9: I was part of making methamphetamine, which makes you evil.
7: At a young age.
9: Yeah, because you can't make meth unless you lock yourself in a room. Mm-hmm. Well, you're in that room, you're the source of blessing, you're the source of evil. Mm-hmm. Yeah. So that's where I got demon possessed.
10: And you actually got caught and went to prison.
9: When I was a teenager, I was shipped off at 14 to youth correctional. And then in and out of jail all from then on. So it was like a 7-year period.
10: You were just a mess.
9: Like fully demon possessed.
5: Did jail not deter you from wanting to continue?
9: Jail was the worst thing for me.
10: Yeah.
9: Because I wasn't a hardened criminal. So even though I was raised in abuse, my stepdad wasn't gangster.
5: Yeah.
9: He was just abusive. But in jail,
7: you met the gangsters.
9: And you can't survive like without being a gangster. So I'm in there, hey dude, and they're like, hey dude, and I'm like, oh my God, and I switch, like, orale. I start, everything changed, and that spirit, and it's a spirit, that gangster spirit jumped, it just changed me.
8: Yeah.
9: And it changed my voice, my vocabulary. It created a fake personality.
8: To survive.
9: To survive. But then I liked it because it was power.
8: Wow.
2: Okay, so you, I don't want to stay there because we want to get you saved.
9: Okay. Yeah. But, yeah. So it's all in the book.
2: Yeah, it's all in the book. All
9: it's
2: the
9: funny, too. It's got a lot of funny stories.
2: All the details. All the details. But your mother, actually, you talked about how she met a really nice man. And they started serving the Lord together.
9: My mom,
2: she got married.
9: She tried to break away from him, my stepfather. Well, he wasn't my stepdad, but you know, he raised us a lot of times. But he would always, it was like, it was awful because he'd find us and then it was like this ugly feeling when he'd come back. Mm-hmm. And finally she broke away. Like she like relocated. He never knew where we were. Mm-hmm. And then she started going to a church. Well, that's where she met what we know as Pastor Dwayne. He's my dad. I don't believe in stepdads. You either are or you're not. You're going to take care of me or not. So they started going to Bible college and serving God.
2: He was good.
9: He is good. He was good, is good, and forever will be good.
2: Yeah.
9: He's amazing. Like,
8: wow.
9: He's Pastor Dwayne. He's one of our pastors, and everyone loves him.
8: Happy for your mom, too.
9: Yeah.
2: Okay, so...
9: So then she
2: remarries.
9: Yeah, so they're getting the word. They're learning the word. And the pastor teaches this lesson. If you have a problem, find a promise.
8: Mm-hmm.
9: Well, there's a problem. That's an easy identifier. And then
2: that
9: the promise.
2: That was Jason was the
9: and
2: problem.
9: And my sister was on methamphetamine.
2: Oh, wow.
9: On my methamphetamine. And my brother was on crack cocaine, which is horrible.
8: Oh, my goodness. Wow.
9: Yeah, it is a nightmare. And this is why condemnation has to be broken off people that are believing God. Because if people have made mistakes as parents or in any area, you can't believe God with a condemned heart.
2: That's right.
9: So I remember my mom, they're standing on the word, and this is when something broke in me. She looked at me with love and sincerity and kindness, but it was powerful. She said, son, I got over it. You need to get over it too.
8: Wow.
9: And I knew my life's over. This criminal is, because for whatever reason, that statement just broke something off me. Like, I can't control her anymore. Mm. I can't manipulate this thing. Mm. She's free.
2: Yeah.
9: My mom's free. And she started declaring that word every single morning and at night.
8: You saw the power.
2: Yeah.
9: I felt the power. It'd go through the door. When they'd put their hands on the door, it was like a smoke would come under the door. I could see it because I was in the spirit. It wasn't the Holy Spirit, but I was in the spirit. And that smoke would come under the door like that. And I knew if that thing touches me, it's going to weaken me. So I'd jump out the window.
2: Wow. Okay, so there came an event that she invited you to.
9: Yes.
2: Tell us about what happened.
9: Okay, so the Carmen concert.
2: Carmen concert.
9: Yes.
2: Woo. Some of you don't know who Carmen is.
9: Yeah,
2: he's with the Lord now.
9: He's with the Lord, and when I get to heaven, all the people that go, he's going to get rewarded for that.
8: Yes.
9: Because when I get people saved.
5: Yeah.
9: Oh, no. So my mom doesn't tell me it's Carmen because she's like, you know, she knows I won't go if it's a Christian concert. So... I just say, Mom, is there going to be a lot of lights? She says, a lot of lights, son. So I took some
8: music.
9: I took acid, had this wild girl with me. We went all on acid and we're there.
8: Oh, no.
9: And I'm having a good time. She didn't lie. It was a concert with lights. But then, man, the love of the Father, just liquid love. And that was it. And I sobered up.
2: You felt the love of God. You felt the tangible presence of God.
9: The love of the Father, God.
8: Mm-hmm. Yes.
9: Abba, Daddy, Papa. I didn't have that. I was looking for that. You know, they say looking for love in all the wrong places.
2: Yeah.
9: That was like the epitome of my problem. Mm-hmm. And then I just was like drawing me. And I just ran. I don't remember everything. Joanie, because like a haze. Because I don't remember a lot from those days.
2: Yeah.
9: But I got out of my chair, they said, and I ran. And I gave my life to the Lord that day. And then it took me in the back, and these ladies, these little white-haired ladies, just jumped me.
2: Prayed for you.
9: They shandoed me. They prayed for me, and they got all this stuff off me.
2: They cast any bad spirits out?
9: They got a lot of them.
8: Yeah, power prayer.
9: Yeah. Uh-huh. They didn't get all of them, but they got enough to where I was able to start.
2: There's something about the arresting presence of God.
9: Jeez.
2: That even as we sit here and you tell your story, we can sense the presence of God here. And I know that you can sense the presence of God, those of you that are watching right now, and you got to move
10: when God moves. And so, Jason, I want you to just look into the camera and just pray the sinner's prayer with someone. Lead someone to Jesus. We'll repeat it after you. And give people watching an opportunity. Right now, some of you watching, you sense the presence of God so strong. And the Lord is calling your name. I mean, you have been looking. You have been searching. And God is calling your name. Jason.
9: If you're there, just say that, open your heart. If you want to put your hand on your heart, I like to. That's special. Mm-hmm. Locate your heart and just say, Dear Lord Jesus.
11: Dear Lord Jesus.
9: I believe.
11: I believe.
9: You're the Son of God.
11: You're the Son of God.
9: That you died on the cross.
11: That you died on the cross.
9: For my sins.
11: For my sins.
9: And have mercy on me.
11: And have mercy on me.
9: And I ask you to come into my heart.
11: I ask you to come into my heart.
9: Be my Lord.
11: Be my Lord. Lord.
9: Be my Savior.
11: Be my Savior.
9: Just take a deep breath. Have a moment with that.
11: Yes.
9: That's a fresh start. You take that and you run with it. No man can give you a fresh start. Only God can give you a fresh start.
10: Amen. You know, I shared this earlier because I love this part, especially for people who are watching, said, I've been praying for a son or a daughter or a family member, or even maybe you've prayed yourself and you still have things hanging on that you know probably aren't from God that you're doing. I just want to encourage you that it's a process. And God is working in your life, and I really encourage you to get in a good Bible-believing church full of the Holy Spirit and get a Bible that you can read and surround yourself with the right kind of people. Your life is going to dramatically change. I know for you, Jason, that next step after you were saved, what's funny is you went and partied after you got saved.
4: You celebrated.
10: He was so excited.
9: Well,
10: he didn't know any better.
9: I was excited. I was so excited. I felt like I won the lottery. So I was like, I'll bring the keg, the girls, the beers, the drugs. And we partied like rock stars for 2 weeks. And it was like a block party.
12: Did you say, I got saved, we're going to celebrate.
9: Yeah, and so they say, why are we celebrating? I said, Jason's saved now.
12: They didn't know what that
9: nobody
12: meant.
9: Nobody knew what that meant. No one was getting high. And then about 2 weeks later is where remember when Moses was on the mountain and he was full of the glory and then it faded? Mm-hmm. And so it was like fading. And that fading got me nervous. Mm-hmm. Because I didn't know where to get more of it.
10: It's kind of like David, you know, when he said he knew he had sinned.
9: Yeah.
10: And he repented. And he said, please don't take your Holy Spirit away.
9: And I felt it leaving. Mm-hmm. And I got so scared. And

0: Yeah, and you'll sleep. No, that's a prideful person. You'll sleep on the floor, like the floor. Yes, and I was in the home that day.
1: You were in the home that day, and
0: that night,
1: God set you up. And this is the thing about when you really open your heart to truth and receiving the Lord, God will open doors supernaturally. He'll send people across your path. He'll make things happen that you're thinking, "Is this a coincidence?" It's no coincidence. And when you got to this,
0: well, even before that was wild. I was had a little bit of drugs left, so I said, I might as well smoke the rest of it, because that's all I
2: can't waste.
0: I got at least 30 days. I'm going to have to be sober. So I said 30 days. So I'm getting high, and I heard the audible voice of God. And he told me, mijo, enough is enough. And I kept getting high. People, oh, it was the drugs. I did drugs every day, all day. Then God never spoke to me. That was the voice of the Lord. And he spoke to me over and over. And I kept getting high because I was going to finish. Over, as I was packing, he kept speaking to me. And that was the last day I ever did drugs.
2: Wow.
0: I went into the program. And lo and behold, two of my best friends, I thought one was dead, were in that program out of all the programs in the world. And it's out of the city because it was the Lord. And it was like,
1: and they had been really messed up.
0: Yeah, I thought he was dead, one of them. But the thing was, he looked, when I saw my friend Billy Enriquez, he looked like an angel. He was like healthy, and I'd never seen Billy look like that. And just seeing him changed me. Seeing him like the way he was made me go, whoa.
3: That had to make hope spring alive.
0: Like hope. Yes. Whoa. If Billy can make it and Robert can make it, maybe I could. Now, I wasn't planning on serving the Lord like that.
2: Yeah.
0: Mm-hmm. I was planning, in my mind, 30 days.
2: Yeah.
1: And what did it turn into?
0: 60 days, 90 days, 5 years, 31 years later.
2: What was the
0: 30 years later.
1: Five years later, but the discipleship.
0: 5 years straight.
1: Was so important. During that time, you went to Bible school.
0: Oh,
1: you learned
0: yes.
1: to read. You learned to write. God did so many supernatural things preparing you for what you're doing today. Talk a little bit about that.
0: It's amazing. That was a journey. Mm-hmm. That was a journey. To learn how to read and write again, speak again, that was a journey. Because people don't realize, you know, sometimes they call them dual personalities, things like this. Mm-hmm. But the truth was, it was a demon that gave me a personality. Mm-hmm. Now, I'm not going to say everyone's like that. Just that was my case. Mm-hmm. So I had this gangster persona. And when that evil spirit left, it was like the Little Mermaid, you know, Ursula. You remember having to say Ursula takes the voice.
2: Yeah.
0: It took my ability to speak, to talk, to be around nice people like you. I couldn't. I was just weird. And even my pastor, he dealt with a lot of messed up people. But he goes, this guy, I don't think he's gonna make it. And I wouldn't have, but people loved me enough to take me in their home and.
2: Wow.
0: And raised me as their own, and then I had my Bible, and I would just read it, and I got my mind back, and I got my ability to talk back, and it just changed everything.
2: Supernatural power.
0: It was a supernatural power of God, and it changed my whole life.
2: Oh, wow.
1: It changed your whole life.
0: And that's why I want to help people. That's why we wrote the book. That's what it's about.
1: Well, that's why you're doing what you're doing.
0: Yeah,
1: we talk about 20-something years later, great church. Thousands of people have been set free.
2: Yes.
1: And you can understand better than anyone about addiction and what it did to your life.
0: Yeah.
1: Talk to that person right now.
0: I don't even think it's just addiction. It was brokenness.
1: Talk to that broken person right now.
0: It's like the Bible says the Lord is close to the brokenhearted.
2: Yes.
0: And it literally means to be shattered by grief.
2: Mm-hmm.
0: People go through loss. They get shattered. They go through fatherlessness. They go through traumatic stuff. My sister was abused. These things come, and they're from the devil to break us. And when your heart's broken, if you look at it in the Webster's, it's your spirit, it says. It's your spirit's broken, and no man can put your spirit back together. Only God, because he made your spirit. And God, if you give him the broken pieces of your heart, he's the only one that can put it back together. No man can do it, only God. Therapists are amazing. Christian counselors, I believe in all of it. But they're used by God. In the end of the day, it's God that can heal the broken hearted. And if your heart is broken, just understand, if you give it to God, he'll put your life back together. And he'll take what the devil meant for your evil, and somehow, some way, he'll turn it all around for the good, and make you a

0: blessing.
1: Yes.
0: To the nations.
2: That's what he did for you. And yes. He called you to pastor.
0: Oh, man, that was funny.
2: You did not want to do it.
0: No, you kidding me? Pastoring's rough. It's hard on the soul. It's a, and I saw my pastor, like, help all these people, and then they, like,
2: stab him in the back.
0: Hit the church and talk about him. Like, this guy loves you. That. He preaches. Yeah, you know, like, I'm out.
1: Yeah.
0: And I knew, I recognize it now. It was like an orphan spirit, like a root of rejection, because I didn't want to get hurt anymore. So as an evangelist, which I love, you can go in, you can minister, and then kind of get out, and you don't have to, like, necessarily get beat up by everybody.
1: You don't have to live with them.
0: Right? So, but the Lord, I was in a season where I was just like, Holy Spirit, what's wrong? Something's wrong. And so I sought the Lord in fasting for a couple of days. And in that space, that's when the voice of the Lord came to me. He said, I heard the cries of the people of Whittier, of Los Angeles. And I'm going to send you to the Pharaoh of Whittier to tell him to let my people go. You know what's interesting? It wasn't
2: to the Pharaoh of Whittier, to the Pharaoh of Los Angeles. Yes. Let our people
0: to the Pharaoh of America, to the Pharaoh of the nation.
1: Yes.
2: Oof.
0: Come on.
2: So good. You said yes.
0: And I said
2: finally.
0: Yeah. Well, when he spoke to me, I said, I don't ever want to hurt the Lord. Like, you know, like, okay, whatever you want. When it comes to that, it's like, we're not whatever you need. You know, there's no arguing. So. He said it, and I said, okay, of course I will. I said, so you want me to die for you then? I will. I didn't know you wanted me to die for you. He's like, because they wanted to kill me in the city, the gangs. They had to put a contract on my life. So I said, okay. And he's like, no, they're all, everyone that was after your life is dead. I'm going to protect you because of their lifestyle.
1: Yeah.
0: And he protected me when I went back. And we started with eight people in my house. And then we did a little tiny little art lounge, and little by little started growing. And then I started church at 2 o'clock in the afternoon, because I go, all the people I know won't go to church at 10 o'clock. So I started going to the nightclub, started evangelizing, and everyone's buzzed and drunk. And I was all like, hey, come to church. I'll give you soup, menudo, Spanish soup, menudo. And I asked Advil, just come. No, you know, just come as you are. So they were coming, and it was... It was not like a church planning strategy. It was the raw power of God, and we just preach, and people getting, it was wild. And it was wild. And God just moved, and it hadn't stopped growing.
2: So today, what's going on?
0: We it's thousands of people. We just bought another city block.
1: Wow.
3: Yeah. That's amazing. Yeah.
2: So how many groups do you have going?
0: We have 500 home groups, almost 600 home groups. We have 932 groups a week. We have 160 teachings every Sunday.
1: That's amazing.
0: We have thousands and thousands and thousands of people. But it's about the one. It's about the one.
1: What's the name of your
0: Freedom City Church. It's a revival in LA, you know?
2: Freedom City Church. That's amazing. I'm sorry, guys. There was so much to tell. On his head, but April, quickly.
3: My favorite saying, it just because you didn't come from a healthy family doesn't mean a healthy family can't come from you. How'd you do it, and how can you tell people
0: I think
3: they can do
0: you
3: it?
0: You have to be strategic. Mm-hmm. So no one taught me how to be a husband. No one taught me how to be a dad. So I saw my pastor, and that was the model, the mentor. I think that's important. And then I like to read books every day. Like, I read books on health. I read books on marriage. I read books on parenting.
1: Excellent.
0: I read books
1: on so love that.
0: Vision, books on leadership, books on finance, like business. So I believe in education, like, and reading and doing. Reading
2: That's
0: and
2: awesome.
0: Doing.
2: Well, we are out of time from this incredible story. I want you to know that whatever struggles you're facing, I don't know that you could have ever done any worse than what Jason did, okay?
1: That's true.
2: So when you see what God did for him, you have to know he's going to do the same for you, because he's no respecter of persons. I'm just kidding you, Jason.
0: No, it's true.
2: But I mean,
0: it's true. Honestly, the reason the Lord chooses people like that is to take away everyone's excuses.
2: Exactly. I'm telling you. Yes. That's right.
1: Good.
2: Because you don't have any excuse.
1: Yeah.
2: You can experience freedom, and you can experience victory just as Jason has, just as all of us sitting here. God wants to do a delivering work in your your life today. That's the presence of God that's sitting on top of you right now as you watch this, because he's saying, I love you. Now just open your heart and receive what I have for you right now. And if you're watching and you're ready for the Lord to break hell off of your life, because some of you have been living in hell, then we have wonderful prayer partners that are standing by, ready to pray with you. It's our honor to do so. Write down the number and let us pray with you, encourage you today. But I do want to thank Jason for sharing his story with us. You definitely want to pick up a copy of his book, Let My People Go. It tells his whole story. It's available now. And for more, you can visit him online at jasonlozano.org. Let us know how today's Table Talk touched your life. Let us know if you prayed that prayer. As you can always leave us a comment, and we always love hearing what God is doing in your life. Thank you so much for watching. We love you today. That's why we bring programs like this to you, because we want to encourage you and we want to see you walk in all that God has for you. And listen, don't lose your hope. God is not through with you. We'll see you next time. Bye-bye for today.
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20: In a world that is shaking and looking for truth, Jesus is our rock. 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Today, we continue our journey through the book of Revelation with Pastor Garrett, where in the 14th chapter, John's vision continues with a powerful message about God's final plan for humanity. 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We'll be reminded that God's invitation to turn to Him is still open, and that faithfulness to Jesus has eternal significance. 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
21: I'm oftentimes inspired and my heart is stirred by the conversation that that the guys have on Thursday mornings at our 6 a.m. morning prayer time. It's not that early, actually. Try it for a few weeks. I think it takes 21 days to form a habit, but not that early. We'd love to have you out for that. But I'm oftentimes inspired by the things that these guys share and the things that these guys, that the Holy Spirit is teaching as we go through Scripture and get into prayer together on Thursday mornings. And this past Thursday was that way, and it was our passage was John chapter 20. And so I want to start us there in John 20 and read through this passage. Of course, Jesus has been put on the cross, put in the tomb, and risen, and they've seen his empty tomb. It even says that John saw, and he saw the clothes, the burial cloth that Jesus wore, and he saw him there folded on the stone, and he understood, he believed, it says. And then in verse 19 of John 20, it says, "Then the same day at evening, being the first day of the week, when the doors were shut, where the disciples were assembled for fear of the Jews, Jesus came and stood in the midst and said to them, 'Peace be with you.' When he had said this, he showed them his hands and his side. Then the disciples were glad when they saw the Lord. So Jesus said to them again, 'Peace to you. As the Father has sent me, I also send you.' And when he had said this, he breathed on them and said to them, 'Receive the Holy Spirit. If you forgive the sins of any, they are forgiven them. If you retain the sins of any, they are retained.'" And in this passage here, the first thing I want to draw your attention to is the mood of the room. You want to look again there at John chapter 20? In verse 19, what does it say is the mood of the room? They're in fear, right? And it says that the doors are shut. In the language in the Greek that's used describing how these doors are shut, it would lead scholars and Greek students to believe that these doors aren't just shut, they're locked. And that's why the doors are locked up, is because they're locked up in this room because they're afraid of the Jews. They're afraid what the Jews are going to do to the disciples of Jesus after his death, and after they find out that there's reports of Jesus' resurrection, they know, or at least they think they know, they're coming for them next. Now, they're afraid, and these doors are locked. And another good question to ask here is, how does Jesus enter into the room? Look again there in verse 19. The doors are locked, and then it just says, Jesus came and stood in the midst. And again, the language is curious here in this passage, because it would lead us to believe that Jesus didn't bust the doors down, that the doors are locked and they're shut up inside hiding from the Jews, and suddenly Jesus is there with them. And you know, so you got to imagine yourself there as one of the disciples. You're already afraid of Jews breaking in. right? You're already kind of creeped out. Every sound you're listening to, any steps outside the door you're listening to, and suddenly this guy with a big beard, we would think, he's there. And there's Jesus right in the room with you. And you turn around, and where did he come from, and why did you have to do it that way, Jesus? But that's how he made his appearance. And as he appears to them, the purpose of his appearing, I believe, is that the disciples would believe in him. Because next thing we hear from Jesus in verse 21 is, I want to give you peace. As the Father has sent me, I now send you, he says. In the same way that I was sent into this world, I'm sending you into this world. And so this fear thing, it's not going to work. And so then we hear that Jesus breathes and they receive the Holy Spirit. This is where the beginning work of the Holy Spirit, the indwelling work of the Holy Spirit begins. This is where the disciples officially, in a church kind of sense, they became Christians. Not just Old Testament followers of God, but they became Christians here. And the Holy Spirit came inside of them, and Jesus said, I'm sending you out into the world. Just as he was sent, the disciples were sent, and that's why he gave them the Holy Spirit. And I want you to take that thought now with you into Revelation chapter 14, that Jesus sends his disciples into the world the same way he was sent into the world. And now let's look at Revelation chapter 14, verse 6, and read this passage. It says, Then I saw another angel flying in the midst of heaven, having the everlasting gospel to preach to those who dwell on the earth, to every nation, tribe, tongue, and people. Now, what we've been studying is the people on the earth going through this 7-year tribulation period, and we're past the midway point of the tribulation period now. And the Apostle John, he sees this vision of an angel flying in the midst of heaven, having the everlasting gospel to preach to those who dwell on the earth. So this angel is sent to earth, and he's going to share the gospel, the everlasting gospel, with everybody on the earth. Now, this is the only time in the New Testament that we ever see an angel doing our job for us. You know what our job is? And I don't know why God chose it this way, but God chose to use people to share the gospel message with lost and broken people. I'll re-say it. God chose broken people like you and me, like the scared disciples that were locked in their room. He chose broken people to take the gospel message to the broken people of this world. That's how he chose to do it. This is the one time in the New Testament that we ever see angels doing that job for us. And these angels are putting the finishing touches on what God has used people to do for ages. And I want to just make note with you of a few things in this passage that we can learn about the gospel. The first thing is that the gospel is a message. The gospel is not just merely an idea, an ideal, or an idealistic worldview or anything like that. It's not simply a lifestyle. The gospel is a message. Notice that this angel is sent to proclaim the everlasting gospel and to preach it to those who dwell on the earth. I think a great question to ask is, well, what does it sound like? What does it look like when an angel shares the gospel message? You know, I know what it looks like when I share the gospel message. I know how I fumble over my words and I'm not sure what to say next and all of that kind of stuff. What does it look like when an angel shares the gospel? Notice also, this is an everlasting gospel. The gospel is everlasting. The gospel is not changing. Many authors are making lots of money today off of books entitled, The Gospel Redefined and The Gospel Reimagined and The Gospel This and The Gospel That. The gospel is an everlasting gospel. And that's a great thing, isn't it? I mean, in your own lifetime, whether you're in here and you're 10 years old or you're 80 years old, one thing you've seen is you've seen your friends change over the years, and sometimes for not so good reasons. Somebody that proclaims to be your friend one day stabs you in the back the next day. That happens. Friendships change, relationships change, even families. Even families sometimes change. But the gospel never changes. And when you become a friend of God through faith in Jesus Christ, that never changes. He's yours and you're his, because it's an everlasting gospel. The other thing I want to make note with you of the gospel is the impact of the gospel. And for this, we'll just take a quick look at history to see this. The impact of the gospel has been supernatural. In fact, I've titled the message today, it's extraterrestrial. Extraterrestrial means it's not of this world or of this atmosphere. And that's what the gospel is. The gospel is not of this world or this atmosphere. I don't know how many baseball fans we have in here this morning. Baseball home run rates are like, you know, they're out of the arenas this year. The home run rates are skyrocketing this year. And in fact, just two or three nights ago, I read that that the all-time record for the furthest home run ever was set at 505 feet by the Texas Rangers, by the way, if you're a fan. Right. Not only that, but the home run records by individual teams is on pace to be obliterated this year. Three different teams, at least, are likely to break the previous single team record for the most home runs. Three different teams are likely to do that this year. And it's got people in the baseball world asking the question, why? Is it the ball? Is it the air? I don't know if anyone's questioned global warming and all of that, but they're coming up. Well, what can we possibly figure out? The Cubs manager, Joe Maddon, I believe his name is, his response was, there's no way to explain it. It's extraterrestrial. And I don't know where that sends your mind to kind of some kind of Men in Black scene, you know, and Mike Trout is filled with this otherworldly alien or Vladimir Guerrero Jr. The reason why he's smacking him so quickly is because he's filled with something else. And I don't know where your mind goes there, but he says it's extraterrestrial. We can't understand why or how it's happening this way. You know, the gospel is a little bit that way. A Yale historian whose name I can't pronounce, says that no matter what you want to do with Jesus, no matter what you want to say about him, you can't deny that in the last 20 centuries, this man Jesus has had the single greatest impact on our world. Even, you know, presidential candidates, they come up and they get asked the question. They've got to come up with some kind of statement of, well, what do you think about Jesus? I mean, people have to answer to what they say about Jesus. Jesus has been the most dominant figure in the history of the world over these last 20 centuries. The Huffington Post recently had an article, Six Surprising Ways That Jesus Changed the World, and I'm just going to go through a few of those because I find it interesting that a Yale historian as well is making note of the ways that Jesus has completely changed history. It's the supernatural extraterrestrial impact that the gospel has had on this world. The first way is that the gospel has impacted children. In the ancient world, children were routinely left to die of exposure. You know what that means, right? Just kind of left outside if the one you got wasn't what you were imagining. Jesus' treatment and teachings about children. What's going on, guys? We got some names being passed around here, huh? Jesus' treatment and teachings of children led to the forbidding of such practices. As well, Jesus has had the single greatest impact on the development of orphanages and other support groups for kids and for families. Jesus impacted education. Universities like Cambridge, Oxford, Harvard, Yale, Princeton, they all began as Jesus-inspired efforts to love God with one's mind. Not only that, but the ancient world loved education but tended to reserve it for the elite. It was the notion that every child bore God's image that helped to fuel the move for universal literacy. The way that Jesus has impacted compassion in this world and compassion ministries, Jesus had a universal concern for those who suffered that transcended the rules of the ancient world, this article says. His compassion for the poor and the sick led to institutions for lepers, the beginning of modern-day hospitals as well. You think, why are so many hospitals called things like the Good Samaritan or the Good Shepherd or St. Anthony? These were the world's first voluntary charitable institutions inspired by a love for Jesus. Jesus changed the way the world looked at humility. The ancient world honored many virtues like courage and wisdom, but humility was not one of the things the ancient world honored. People were generally divided into first class and last class. Rank must be preserved, said Cicero. Plutarch actually wrote a self-help book that might crack bestseller lists in our day, How to Praise Yourself Inoffensively. But Jesus' life of foot washing as a servant would eventually lead to the adoption of humility as a widely admired virtue. Because of the crucifixion, our culture continues to value these things. Not only humility, but forgiveness. In the ancient world, virtue meant rewarding your friends and punishing your enemies. The alternative idea came from Galilee. What is best in life is to love your enemies and see them reconciled to you. Humanitarian reform. Jesus had a way of championing the excluded that was often downright irritating to those in power. His inclusion of women led to a community to which women flocked in disproportionate numbers. Slaves, up to a third of ancient populations, might wander into a church fellowship and have a slave owner wash their feet rather than beat them. You know, around 600 years after the life and resurrection of Jesus, Muhammad was still teaching to have multiple wives to treat them as slaves, no matter their age. And yet, as Christianity took root in different parts of the world, Jesus upheld women and upheld women's rights, and it's really the roots of women's rights in society can be credited to the impact that Jesus Christ had on the cultures of the world. These are all the ways that the gospel has supernaturally impacted our world. Not just that, but now look back at Revelation chapter 14. Look at the reach of the gospel. The reach of the gospel as given by God through the angel is for every nation, tribe, tongue, and people. Every nation, tribe, tongue, and people. That includes the nations and tribes you like, and that also includes the nations and tribes that you secretly dislike. Jesus has a heart for all of them. The gospel is for all. The gospel is for our enemies. The gospel is for those that we disagree with. The gospel is for those that get on our nerves. The gospel is for those that enrage us. The gospel is for only those that absolutely do not deserve the gospel. That's the reach of the gospel. Christianity isn't white, it's not English, it's not North American, it's not Western. The gospel is for all people. This right here may actually be the fulfillment that Jesus had in mind in Matthew 24:14 when he said, "This gospel of the kingdom will be preached in all the world as a witness to all the nations, and then the end will come." Notice it doesn't say the gospel has to go before the rapture comes. The rapture can happen at any time, but the gospel must go into all the world before the end will come. And this may be what he had in mind there. So what does it sound like when an angel preaches the gospel message? Take a look now at verse 7 with me. And note this first angel and what he says. In verse 7, it says, "Sang with a loud voice." And I don't know what that sounds like when you have an angel flying around in the sky. But he speaks with a loud voice so that everybody in the world can hear as he flies around. And he says, "Fear God and give glory to him, for the hour of his judgment has come. And worship him who made heaven and earth, the sea and springs of water." The essential summary of this angel's message seems to be that we're at this pivotal time in world history. We're actually at this last second of world history, the last hour, but there's still hope. There's still hope. You know, I think back to these too many sports analogies in one sermon. I should have counted here. But, you know, you look back, for those of you that paid attention to the playoffs, the NBA playoffs, this past year, and Toronto's big win, maybe the most suspenseful win that they had in all the playoffs, was in the Eastern Conference semifinals against the Philadelphia 76ers. And you remember, I believe it was tied up with 4.2 seconds left, and the Raptors had the ball out of bounds, and they passed it in to Kawhi Leonard. And I got to say, as I watched the replay, I think that looks like the most broken play. That's like the worst last second play that anybody could have drawn up, because Kawhi kind of gets the ball and he does this giant circle all the way around the outside of the basketball court. And it's like, I'm not sure he knows where he's going. And he dribbles and dribbles, and every time he gets around one guy, another guy jumps up and he's got nowhere to go. He finds himself in the opposite corner of where he started with the ball. But he jumps up into the air, and he's got certain giftings that few of us have, and he's able to elevate high enough that he elevates over the two taller guys that were jumping to block his shot, and he gets his shot off, and it bounces on the front rim, or on the front side, then the back side, then the front side again, and then it finally goes in. This last second, last hope option, and that's exactly what's happening with this angel. It's a last second, last hope option, but there is still time. You can be right with God, is the message of the angel. Fear God is the first thing he says. Now Solomon gives us great advice on the fear of God. Solomon tried to find pleasure and satisfaction in this world through just about every possible, imaginable sin. If there was anything he could get his hands on, Solomon tried every route to find pleasure in this life. And in Ecclesiastes chapter 12, he comes to this conclusion, and he says that much. He says, this is the conclusion of it all. You know, and he could have added, I'm the richest man, I'm the most powerful man, I can have anything I want in this world, and I've tried that, and this is the conclusion of it all. To fear God and to keep his commands. That was Solomon's conclusion after trying everything. You know, it is true, sin may be briefly pleasurable, but it's not man's all. It's not what you were created for. It's not what we were created for. God breathed life into you with a purpose. And when you put your faith in Jesus Christ, he breathes his Holy Spirit into you with a purpose. And it's not to just go out and try to find pleasure in every sin you can possibly find. It's to fear God, to have the right relationship with God, the right heart attitude before God. And I remember back home in Kentucky, one of our favorite activities was we had a you don't imagine Kentucky with mountains, and if you saw them, you might say like my mother-in-law did when she first saw them, you call that a mountain? But we called them mountains. And they actually had real big rocks on the top of them, so it was a great place. The Red River Gorge in Kentucky, it was a great place for rock climbing and rappelling. And so as kids, we did a lot of that. And I remember my first time rappelling, and not that this changed any, but my first time rappelling, I was a little scared, I got to admit. And I mean, they had me tied in and everything, and you know, they go over the knot and the figure eight and all this different stuff, and they lead you to think that there's nothing dangerous about this at all, you know. But when you're roped in and you're kind of backing up to the edge of the cliff, and you get to that point where you've got to transition from living on the horizontal to living on the vertical, you know, there's a little bit of rush of excitement, but then there's a pit in your stomach too, where, you know, you look down 50 feet below and you realize, I don't want to mess with those rocks. I don't want to have anything to do with those rocks, not too quickly anyways. And there's this moment where you've got to decide, I'm going to put my trust in the rope instead of my own feet, and I'm going to make that switch from the horizontal to the vertical. And there's no question in my mind at that point, there was no question in my mind, if this is going to work, I'm not going to trust the helmet on my head more than the rope. I'm going to have to trust the rope. And that's what faith in God is like, but that's also what the fear of God is like, is that you get up to that moment of faith in your life, and you see God for who he is, there's this sense of looking down and saying, I don't want to mess with that. I don't want to mess with that. God is much bigger than I am, and my life is fleeting, like falling. It's fleeting. It's going to happen fast. It's going to go fast. I don't want to mess with that. I need to get my trust in the right place. It's a pivotal moment, a last second moment, but there's still time to get right with God. And maybe this is a message for you this morning. Maybe you're at a pivotal moment in your life and you need to be exhorted this morning. Put your faith in God. Get your trust in the right place. You don't want to mess with the realities of this life apart from God. He says, fear God, the angel says, and then give glory. You know, a lot of people don't want to give glory to God. You know, if you press people, a lot of people will admit that there's a God out there, but then when you ask them for his name, they're like, they don't want to commit to that. Well, I don't think we can really know that. Really, you think that if there's an all-powerful, all-loving God out there, that one of his core values is secrecy? Like, I'm going to remain as secret as possible, and we'll just see how many people can find me. I'm pretty sure God's good at hide and seek if he really wanted to. I don't think his core value is secrecy. You see, Christianity teaches something that no other religion does, and that is that God sent his son to reveal what God is like, to reveal who God is. And people don't want to give glory to God, but God calls for that, and he sent his son to call for that, that we would live our lives in worship of him. You know, I think of an Old Testament story in 1 Samuel chapter 6, verse 4. The Philistines had been bugging the Israelites for a long time and rattling them in fear and conquering their lands. And finally, the Philistines were able to steal from Israel the Ark of the Covenant. And that represented the presence of God in Israel. It was a big deal for them to lose the Ark of the Covenant. And the Philistines took the Ark of the Covenant for themselves. They took it to their own temple, and they put it in their temple with their god Dagon. And they left the Ark of the Covenant there that first night, and it was kind of like a trophy case, like, thank you, Dagon. We defeated those Israelites, and so we're putting the Ark of the Covenant before you. Here's your trophy. And in the middle of the night, it says that Dagon fell on his face in front of the Ark. And so they come in the next day, and they think, well, this is strange, and it's not very fitting, and so let's prop our god back up. And they left him there another night, and little did they know, they shouldn't have left their little G god Dagon with the real God overnight, because the next day they come in and they find their God Dagon. He's fallen down and his hands are broken off, and so is his head. The only thing left is his torso. And then what goes on to follow is that they think, man, we've got to do something with this ark. And so they send the ark from Ashdod to another Philistine city, Ekron. And then from Ekron, they send it to another Philistine city. And everywhere that the ark goes, it wreaks havoc among the Philistines, giant tumors on their body, and other stuff. And suffering under these plagues, they asked their wise men, their priests, so-called priests, they asked them, what should we do? And they said, well, you gotta send the ark back to Israel. Man, that should say something about your God when you have to send that God back to Israel, because you're like, we can't handle it. And so they send the Ark of the Covenant back to Israel, but with it they put golden, and I'm not exactly sure what their thinking was, but they make golden tumors. And, send that with the ark as well. But all of it was in an effort to appease God, to get God off their backs. And you know what? It occurs to me that that's a little bit how some of us want to treat God. You know, we want to get him off our backs, but do we actually want to give him glory? We fear him enough to get him off of our backs, but do we actually want to worship him and give him glory? That's what this angel is preaching.
20: 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These verses remind us that God sees everything, that his justice is certain, and that those who trust in Christ can have confidence in his promises. But John's vision continues. In the second half of Revelation 14, we'll see a dramatic picture of God's final judgment, described through the imagery of a great harvest. 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
3: Hi, I'm Dr. Doug Weiss, and for over 40 years as a licensed psychologist, I've helped countless individuals heal from life's deepest hurts and challenges. And here on Healing Time, you won't just hear powerful testimonies, you'll be equipped with practical steps and biblical tools to walk in real, lasting freedom in Christ.
22: Welcome to Healing Time. If you've ever wondered if true freedom from addiction is possible, today's conversation is for you. You're about to hear from a special guest who was caught in the dark spiral of addiction, and he's here to share how God set him free. I am so excited about who we're going to talk to today and what we're going to talk about today. You know, addiction is rampant in our culture, even in the church. I know that. I've been there. Many people have been there. But it's destroying people's lives. It's hurting millions and millions of families inside the church. Now, today's guest is here to share the radical testimony how God delivered him from the depths of addiction and how God is now using him to be part of the revival of this generation. This is more than a testimony. It's a wake-up call. for us in the church to get the message of Jesus Christ out to those who are really struggling, I want to introduce you to our friend, Nicholas Bowling. Welcome to Healing Time.
1: Thanks for having
22: me. Nice to have you here. I really am excited about having you because you represent really what I talk about all the time. But let's get into your story and how God created this message inside of you. Mm-hmm. Okay, give us a little bit of your testimony, your path from sinner to saint, right? Yeah.
1: So it started out, I was raised as a Catholic. Mm-hmm. Both sides of my family, mom and dads, were Catholic. I have multiple great uncles who were Catholic, multiple great aunts who were Catholic. Went through CCD, First Communion, mm-hmm. Confirmation, went through all those things. So I was a very religious person. I read the Bible every now and then. I prayed. With my parents, my dad actually went to more of a spirit-filled church. Mm-hmm. And with my mom, we went to a Catholic church. So I got introduced to the Lord through going to this other church that mm-hmm. we went to. Learned about being born again, learned about calling upon the name of the Lord. I was in kids' church even then. But when I hit about seventh grade was when I started hanging out with the popular crowd. I got into sports. Actually, in seventh grade was when people started messing around with girls and things like that. Went over, was staying with a friend at his house, and ended up drinking my first beer and smoked my first cigarette in the seventh grade. We stole them from his dad. And kind of started out my journey there when I was a freshman in high school.
22: That's where the secret started.
1: Yeah, the secrets and, hiding everything. And mm-hmm. really, it really affected my identity, who I was, with all the shame and all the guilt that I was holding in that I didn't want to tell anyone about.
22: Because you were a good boy up to that point, right?
1: Yeah, I was. Right? And even beyond that, people thought the same thing. People thought mm-hmm. I was a good boy. You know, I knew Christianese. Mm-hmm. I knew how to put the face on when you go to church on Sunday. When I was a freshman, my sister was a senior in high school, and she was pretty, so all the senior guys really treated me well, trying to get in good with her. So I ended up going to senior parties when I was just a freshman in high school, started drinking more, got drunk for the first time, and also, you know, messing around with girls, mm-hmm. things like that. And I became really a compulsive liar and really rebellious towards my parents. My dad was not for my mom either. Neither of them were for me going out and going to these parties. So I would tell them, I'm going here, and really I would be at this place.
22: Right.
1: I didn't get caught very often, but a few times I did get caught. But that escalated through high school, and when I graduated high school, I really got in with the wrong group. I had a lot of friends, and their parents were really lenient. Mm-hmm. So that just drove me more into rebellion. Ended up leaving my house for a time, moving in with one of those friends. And got introduced to drugs, started smoking marijuana. We started taking things, psychedelic drugs, mm-hmm. going to raves, things like that. Ended up taking cocaine. And at that point, I was getting drunk probably about five times a week.
22: That's pretty serious.
1: Especially through the summer. It may have been every night through the summer we were going out drinking. I had a fake ID when I was just 18. So we were going to bars around where we lived. I was always the DDD, mm-hmm. designated drunk driver. Because I was prideful and thought I drove the best in drinking. So ended up getting into drugs, ended up getting into trouble. I'm going to rewind just a moment. When I was a sophomore in high school, I ended up getting a public intoxication on my record. I was out, I had lied. That was one of the times I got caught. Lied, I was out at a party. Cops ended up showing up and I got arrested. Mm-hmm. And then when I was 21 years old, I ended up facing a felony charge. I was intoxicated and I was receiving a felony charge of... or being pressed with a felony charge of receiving stolen property of over $500. I didn't end up getting that on my record. They ended up bringing it down to a misdemeanor. Mm-hmm. But it wasn't fun fighting that.
22: And well, it scared you.
1: Yeah, definitely.
22: God was kind of like trying to wake you up, right?
1: Yeah, so I spent time in jail. It wasn't a lot of time, even, you know, about 12 hours, but they didn't put me in the drunk tank. Mm-hmm. They put me in community population. So that was a huge wake-up call for me as well. But graduated high school, wanted to get away, didn't have the money to do it, so I joined the military, went into the Air National Guard, ended up coming back home and going away to a university where I lived in a party house with six different guys. Mm-hmm. So we were having parties literally pretty much three days a week, Thursday, Fridays, and Saturdays. We were the party house everyone was coming to. Mm-hmm. That wasn't enough for me, so I joined a fraternity there in college, which opened up access to sororities, tons more women, tons more drugs. I had everything that I wanted, really, as far as a worldly sense.
22: Sure, sex, drugs, and rock and roll, right? You were good to go.
1: Exactly, yeah. Right. Big four-door truck, getting paid to go to college. Had it all and had relationships that were bad. There was some unfaithfulness that took place. Sure. So I thought, you know, because of... basically, I thought it was going to make it better if I went and did the same thing. Like, we got even, right?
22: Right.
1: But that only makes things worse. So throughout that, between the drugs, the alcohol, bad relationships, I oftentimes would get in fights with people. That was kind of a family legacy, or there was kind of some pride with some of my uncles who were known for never losing fights and things like that. So I was trying to kind of uphold that. I would get in fights at times.
22: Where was the moment where that, like... Jesus said, enough, you're mine. Tell me about that moment.
1: In that moment, I hit rock bottom. For me, I was facing the felony charge, went through a bad breakup. There was a friend who ended up sleeping with the girl that I was with about a week later. My dad was rushed to the ER. He had had a seizure. They didn't know what was wrong. And in that moment, between that, the depression, suicidal thoughts, anxiety, and the weight of college on my shoulders, I just hit rock bottom, and I broke one night, and I was just weeping by myself. I wouldn't have told any of my roommates that, but something inside of me said, you need to get in church. And that was the only way I knew to draw near to God in those moments.
22: Yeah.
1: Now to look back, I know that God was drawing me to Him. He was saying, come to me. The only way I knew to do that was go to church. And honestly, up to that point, I would have still claimed to be a Christian. I still read my Bible at night, mainly so I didn't have nightmares. I still would pray at times. We went to Catholic church at times, but you know, I was not living it out. I really didn't know Him. I knew all about Him in a way, but I really didn't know Him. When I hit rock bottom, I started checking different churches in town, and it was through a divine appointment that my dad in a different city met a worship leader at a church in Bowling Green, which is where the university is that I was attending, and ended up coming to that church. My dad talked to him and said, hey, my son used to play bass when he was a kid in church. Do you need a bass player? So he was like, yeah, sure, send him over. So my dad gives me a call and says, hey, I want you to come to church and meet this guy. I didn't want to do it. I was mad. It was one of those things where you can't say no.
22: Right.
1: So I ended up going, talked to the worship leader, and he basically said, when can you start? So I was like, he said, what about Wednesday? I was like, I guess so. So today's day and age, we would say, oh, what? You had someone like that up on the worship team?
22: Right.
1: You know,
22: right.
1: All that. But God worked through it really to draw me to Himself. And that started my journey of, one, I had accountability to stay in church because I was on the worship team. But I had this process really for me where I was coming out of the darkness and into the light. I was still living in a party house with six guys, but trying to draw near to God, trying to say no to them, you know, and getting drunk.
22: So you went back to church and then you started to build your relationship with Jesus.
1: Yes, sir.
22: And there might be some of you right there, you might be very much like Nicholas, you know about, but you don't know Him. You can know Him right now. Maybe you've walked away. Maybe you never met Him. It's not hard. It's not hard. Nicholas has more to share. So hang on, and we're going to keep going with this conversation.
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22: Okay, so you got saved. You started getting involved in church. Give us a little bit of that church involvement, and then we're going to, a little bit later, we'll talk more about what God's doing with you now. But he started to mature you. What happened in that church period?
1: He did. So I was seeking God and I started to encounter Him. I started to encounter His presence, this peace that I had never experienced before, this love that I didn't even know existed, this joy that came into my life. The Bible says the joy of the Lord is my strength. That began to even strengthen me and help me to begin to say no to the parties, to begin to say no to the women, to begin to say no to the friends in the party house that I was living in. And as I would go and seek Him and get in the Word and even spend time in praise and worship in my own house, like I said, I started to encounter Him. There was one evening, I was wrapped up in a lot of lust and things like that. And I was just worshiping in my house during the middle of the day, and no one was in my house. At this point, it was a little later. I'd shifted homes. I was still living with one of those guys. But the Holy Spirit just came over me, and I started to shake all over. Started with my hands, my whole body. Everything just started to shake in those moments. And I felt like the Lord was leading me just to say, out with anything that's not of you, and in with you, Holy Spirit. And through that, I didn't know at the time, I was getting delivered.
5: Yeah, you're having a deliverance
1: right there in my own in my own living room, just me and the Holy Spirit. And he delivered me from a lot of that lust that I was dealing with, a lot of any other unclean spirits that were in me at that time, completely set me free. Now to look back, I know exactly what happened. But I also had a moment in church where there was a prophet that came. I was super skeptical. I told you I had a Catholic background. Super skeptical of prophecy and all that stuff. So he preached a message, and actually the night before that, I had backslidden and went to what was called Big Brother Night in my fraternity. There was alcohol. I was supposed to drink a fifth of whiskey. We were smoking marijuana, and someone had strippers that came over. Oh, someone pitched up some extra money, and
5: activities happened.
1: Things happened that people shouldn't see. So it was the next day. That was a Tuesday evening. The next day, Wednesday night, here comes this prophet in the travels all over the world. I was feeling super guilty, ashamed. I knew what I had done the night before was not right. He had an altar call where he asked people to come up at the end. So I walked forward, and there was a line of people, and he was going down the line, giving them encouraging messages. So I was thinking, okay, this is going to be good. I'm ashamed. I'm guilty. This is going to be good. Well, he gets to me, and he puts his hand on my shoulders. He went to talk. But then he sighed, and then he said, I'm just going to say it. He said, you've seen some things very recently that you should have never seen. And that was like the devil tying a rope around your neck. But I'm here to tell you that God is setting you free.
5: Amen.
1: But you need to be very careful that you never go back and see those things again, because sometimes the devil will double knot the rope the second time. But God is setting you free tonight.
5: Oh, praise God.
1: And then he moved on to the next person. So in that moment for me, I could never doubt if God was real again.
5: You know, he saw you.
1: Exactly.
5: Yes.
1: Before that moment, I had doubts. I believed God was real, but I had doubts, you know, because when I was a kid, I grew up wholeheartedly believing Santa Claus and the Tooth Fairy, and then I find out, hey, these things aren't real. So I was thinking in the back of my mind, what if I find out someday God's really not real? In that moment, I could never doubt again. I knew that God knew me, that he was a personal God, that he knew what I did the night before, but also that he was merciful and compassionate, and that he set me free from the enemy. So there was a lot of healthy fear in that moment of God and not going back where I came from, but there was so much peace in the midst of that as well. And that was a huge leap of faith for me in never going back, never turning back to where I was.
5: And you kind of got involved in church, right? Like you were playing the bass. What else did you get to do in church?
1: I did. So, you know, things like stacking chairs, things like that, just serving anywhere.
5: But you don't. But you're saying that tritely, but that's where we start serving.
1: Yes, sir.
5: You know, serving is where you get your spiritual muscles. You know, and a lot of people don't serve anymore. We don't really teach serve your way to if you want to really know Christ, serve. Okay, but so how else did you serve in that season?
1: Yeah, so it led into me at honestly getting an administrative role because I was serving, because I was at every service. I was all in for God, super zealous for him, passionate, seeking him with all my heart. So I was literally at every event that happened at the church. And when you're at every event that happens at the church, the pastor starts to ask you to do stuff.
5: Well, he says you're faithful.
1: Amen.
5: Pastors look at sheep and they go, that's a faithful sheep.
1: Yes, sir.
5: I can start trusting him or her with responsibility. So some of you, you know, if you're in a church situation and you're not serving, but you want this great ministry, we're going to talk about how God has raised Nicholas up, but it starts with showing up and serving where you are. And so if you're not serving in church, I'm going to strongly encourage you. This is Dr. Doug. I'm encouraging you, go fold chairs, go clean something, go help somebody in church and show up. Because your pastor's like, wow, okay, this kid's showing up. He's all full of love in Jesus, right? And so what did that lead to?
1: That led to, I was helping out then in the sound ministry, which then led into me helping out with media ministry, running cameras.
5: All this is behind scenes though. You're not in front of a camera. So you're in the media booth, you're taking care of all that. Okay, keep going.
1: So then stepped into kind of an overseeing role of sound, media, lights, started doing, you know, ins and outs of church, was inputting things in the computer, you know, connection cards, reaching out to guests, sending emails, text messages, things like that, sitting in staff meeting. Honestly, just being in those staff meetings and hearing the big picture of everyone's different role in the church and hearing the pastor and his vision and everything really helped me to grow in God's heart for the church. How much happens behind the scenes.
22: Oh, it's a lot of work.
1: And people do, they seek after, hey, give me the microphone. Hey, stick me behind the pulpit. But they really don't have the heart to serve, which is really what I feel like God was giving me in that season of my life where I was really in there with the other staff members. And I mean, I'm sure you know all about ministry. So there's some specific roles you have, but there's nothing that's off the table. It's like if anything needs to be done, doesn't matter what it is.
22: This needs to be done, it's you. Okay.
1: Exactly.
22: I was on staff and they told me I was on staff 24/7.
1: My pastor says, the good news is I'll never ask you to do anything I wouldn't do. But the bad news is there's nothing I wouldn't do. So that was kind of our motto of getting your hands dirty and really doing anything. So through that process, God

0: 10 years
1: to get me up to this point, and I was on staff with a church about 7 years.
0: Right. So again, this is your story, and for you, it's like, oh yeah, but it might take years for God to take you from secretly serving, like David, secretly serving sheep, like Nicholas, folding chairs, doing media, doing lighting, doing this, doing that. Nothing sexy, nothing that would give you any admiration from anybody except the pastor. Thanks for doing that, because otherwise I would have to do it, right? So then that season of faithfulness is a precursor for ministry. A lot of people don't want to pay the bill of secret service, right?
1: Yes, sir.
0: So after that season of faithfulness, what did God do, and what is he doing with you now? Like, let's talk about what God has like done. How did he get you out of that to like where you are now?
1: Right. So through my passion, even for outreach, God gave me really a burden. The Bible says his yoke is easy and his burden is light. So I had this burden upon the church where I wasn't seeing the church share their faith. I wasn't seeing the church represent Jesus in everyday life. I wasn't seeing them go out into the highways and the byways and compel them to come in.
0: Sadly, that's so normal. It's pathetic.
1: Yeah.
0: It angers me, actually.
1: Yes, sir.
0: Keep going.
1: Yes, and even in that season, there was a righteous anger that, that really built up with me, where the devil tried to get involved and tried to create a fence and things like that. And I actually went through a season where God was showing me that I actually had unforgiveness towards the church.
0: Sure.
1: And he helped me really overcome that. And I talked to a wise man once, and he said, you have to be the example. Mm-hmm. If you're not seeing anyone else do it, then do it. Live by example. Be a pilgrim. Be someone who
0: shut up and go.
1: Kind of paves the way.
0: Shut up and go.
1: Yeah. So I was like, okay, well, I'm going to do that. And I started trying to get people to come out with me to go evangelize. Mm-hmm. I was over the outreach ministry at that time at the church. And not many people wanted to go. Many people are in fear and things like that, anxiety. So I started to have a teaching. It was just a private Facebook group at church. Mm-hmm. We were having a lot of services at that time, weekend events. So I didn't want people to have to come out to the church again another night of the week. So I just opened this private Facebook group. And to be honest, there was probably one or two people who would actually join it. And sometimes no one would watch it live. You know, it might be later on in the week that one or two people would watch it. So I was like, well, if they're not going to watch it, then I'm just going to open this thing up. Mm-hmm. So I ended up opening it up on a Facebook page so more people could watch it. And still, people wouldn't really want to come out and evangelize or go witness. So I had the thought, I had been really inspired by people on YouTube who were going out and just doing it in everyday life.
0: Right.
1: Up to that point, I viewed evangelism as maybe someone knocking on your door with a white t-shirt and a black tie. Not a t-shirt, but a white dress shirt and a black tie. You know, Mormons and Jehovah's Witness and things like that. But I saw someone doing it on YouTube that was doing it very normal, not a weird way, really relating, and God was doing amazing things. So it gave me this example to see what biblical times Jesus and the disciples, you know, back in the Gospels and through the book of Acts, what that looks like today, kind of bridged the gap of that. So I thought, well, hey, I was inspired by that. Why don't I try to start inspiring some of these people in my church? Mm-hmm. If they're not going to come out with me, at least they can watch it on their couch and see how simple it is. You know, when we work with the Holy Spirit, he really makes it simple to witness, to share your faith, to share
0: your testimony. Now, tell me your YouTube channel, because I want our people to find you too. What is it?
1: It's Nicholas Bowling.
0: How you spell it?
1: YouTube at NICHOLASBOWLING.
0: I'm sure we'll put it on the screen as well. But I want people to see this because those things inspire me too. You know, we had a young evangelist who was doing something, and I said, you need to go tape what you're doing. He worked at Chick-fil-A. And he was out doing what you're doing. So tell me about some of the miracles that happen while you're, because miracles happen when you just are willing to just, hey, can I pray for you? You know, can I talk to you, right? Give me one or two of those.
1: Right. There was one time when I was down ministering, I was open air preaching the gospel just in our town square. And there was a homeless guy that came up. I witnessed to him and he wasn't really having it. But I asked him if I could pray for him, and he said that his jaw was hurting. This was a grown man. Mm-hmm. He said it was hurting so bad that at times he would cry, and it had been hurting for multiple days. Mm-hmm. So I asked him if I could pray for him. First time, didn't see anything happen. Second time, prayed for him, nothing happened. Mm-hmm. Third time, prayed for him, nothing happened again. So the Lord had taught me in that season, ask, believe that you received it, and you will have it. So I was like, well, Lord, we prayed in faith. Use the authority that you've given to us, you know, trusting in your power, dunamis, to actually make it happen. So I got in my car and I was just thanking God. Thank you, God, for healing that man. Thank you, God, for healing. So I get in and about a week later, I pull off. About a week later, I run into the guy. He said, dude, you're not going to believe it. He said, the moment that you turned the corner, all the pain left, and it happened.

0: hasn't come back.
1: Praise God.
0: I've told my girlfriend, he was like, come here. This is the guy that prayed for me.
1: Oh, that's good.
0: You know, so God healed him. We actually had another encounter at a Walmart where we prayed for a man. He had, you know, kind of a demonic t-shirt on. He was with his wife and he had hearing problems. So we prayed for him. And again, didn't really see anything happen, but still just thanking God.
1: Yes.
0: God, I thank you. You said, we'll lay hands on the sick and they will recover. So as we're walking out the door, my cousin, Brandon, he ended up running back in to return the cart.
1: Mm-hmm.
0: And the guy ran up to him and said, hey, he said, it worked.
1: Oh my gosh.
0: He said, I can hear. So God healed that man that way as well. Another amazing thing that God did, we were down in Mexico preaching the gospel, and there was a little boy, 5 years old, with nonverbal autism.
1: I saw that.
0: Yeah. And he could speak maybe one or two words.
1: Were really like sounds.
0: Reclusive.
1: Like, ah.
0: Right. Yeah. Really reclusive. Had a lot of temper tantrums, was really struggling in school. They thought they were going to have to hold him back, you know, fighting with kids, things like that. Prayed for him. God completely set him free. I believe it was an unclean spirit that was involved. God delivered him, healed him. And within 15 minutes, he was talking normal sentences, pointing out things.
1: It was a God thing.
0: Amen.
1: But it takes faith to do that, you know, and sometimes you don't see the answers to your prayer. I want you to take a couple minutes and just encourage people. Here's your camera there. Encourage them to go try, to go share the gospel, to just go pray for people who have headaches or back pain or whatever, and just let God be God. Just go. I want you to talk directly to them at home.
0: Yeah. So first off, the Bible says that we're all Christians, which means little Christ or followers of Jesus Christ. And he told his own disciples, he said, go and make disciples of all nations, baptizing them in the name of the Father, the Son, and the Holy Spirit. And this is a key right here, in teaching them to observe or obey all the things that I have commanded you. So everything Jesus commanded them, they were to go teach other people to obey the same exact things. And we know that Jesus even sent out the 70 to go and proclaim the kingdom of God, to heal the sick, to cleanse the lepers, to raise the dead, and to cast out demons. And that might sound fearful, or you might have anxiety, a temptation of anxiety, where the enemy's trying to hold you back from representing Jesus and telling other people of the amazing news of Jesus Christ. But I can tell you, you're not alone. The Bible says that He has sent the Holy Spirit, and it's for you, your children, their children, as far off as many as the Lord our God will call. And with the Holy Spirit upon you, He's helping you to witness. The Bible says in Mark 16 that they went out and preached the word everywhere, and the Lord was working with them, confirming the word with the accompanying signs. So if you have God, the Holy Spirit, working with you, He makes it very easy and very simple. He'll even give you the words to speak. Jesus told his disciples that don't worry about what you are to say, but in that very moment or in that very hour, it's going to be given to you. It won't be you who speaks, but the Spirit of my Father who is speaking in you. So the Holy Spirit will give us what to say. If you go out, you'll see He's working with you, and it's way easier and simpler than you think, and God will do amazing things.
1: And how does it feel when God does something through you? How does that feel?
0: It feels amazing. It's the most fulfilling thing that I've ever experienced.
1: It's fun to believe the Lord. It's fun to walk out on water, so to speak. And so many of you, you're not getting the powerful joy of the Lord because you're not doing what He told us to do. Here at Healing Time, we want you strong, and you won't get strong unless you do what He tells us to do. Nicholas is an example of faithfulness. He's an example of just going out and just praying for people. You don't have to be smart, okay? You can do that. Well, I know many of you are on social media. We want you to visit Nicholas, of course, but also you can follow us on Instagram at Dr. Doug Weiss and subscribe to our YouTube channels at Dr. Doug Weiss and at Healing Time Ministries. 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Share, click, do what you do. We love you so much. And if you need prayer for anything, 1-800-329-0029. We love you so much. And when I say go tell someone about Jesus, I mean it. Go do that. I hope you're enjoying today's episode, but before we finish, I want to tell you about Jesus and how simple it is to make the most important decision of your life. If you've walked away from Him or you've never made Him Lord of your life, you can do that right now. Just repeat this prayer with me out loud. 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Listen, we love you. Welcome home. Nicholas's story proves that addiction doesn't have the final word, but Jesus does. 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

0: Howdy, and welcome to Wildwood. It's starting to get cool these days. Weather's pretty unpredictable this time of year. One thing you can always count on, though, when Gus is in town, it's going to be a good day. No one can tell a story quite like old Captain Gus.
1: And knocked him right in the water.
2: Hooray!
3: Whoa!
2: Do you have another?
1: Oh, you know what? I've been telling stories for 65 years now. I think that was my last one. I just ran out.
2: Gus.
3: No, come on, Gus. We want another one.
1: Well, let me think here. All right. Once there was a soldier in the army of Israel. His name was Achan. Achan lived in the time of Joshua. The nation of Israel had just come into the promised land after traveling in the desert for 40 years.
3: Wow. Bet they were pooped.
2: Ned.
1: Well, the first thing the Lord told them to do was to utterly destroy the toughest city in the land, Jericho. The Lord told them that he would bring the walls down, but then they'd need to go in and finish the job. Achan knew that he was about to be involved in an actual miracle of God.
0: Well, at the very moment that the boys were learning about Achan, Marcia and the girls were at the new library, putting the final touches on the fulfillment of Marcia's dream to collect food and blankets for the needy folks of Wildwood. Her plans started out small, but then they got bigger until they got so big, Marcia found herself giving an interview to a reporter from Frontera.
4: Now, what exactly are you calling this event?
5: The Bring Food and See the World Night.
4: I like it.
5: Oh.
4: So how does it work?
5: Well, I just know that there are folks, well, lots of them, have never been outside Wildwood. And I thought that they would love to learn about neat things from other countries. And I asked different people if they would lend us some of their things from around the world.
4: And you thought this up on your own?
5: Uh-huh. And if you bring some food to donate, you get to come in and see all of the wonderful stuff that we have here. Like Roman artifacts and dresses from different lands and even some paintings from foreign countries. And it starts tomorrow night, so make sure that you tell everybody that. It starts at 7.
4: I got it.
5: Okay.
4: Now, Mrs. Collins is participating.
5: Oh.
4: Is that right?
5: Yes, she has been a huge help. But the most surprising help came from... Oh, I suppose I shouldn't say it like that. Another generous helper has been Tiffany Rockler. She's bringing in her doll collection from all around the world. Oh, I hear it is just amazing.
4: Oh, that's Mr. Rockler's daughter.
5: Uh-huh, that's right. She's been very sweet to offer her collection.
6: Coming through! Excuse me, please. We're in a rush here.
5: Now, Tiffany, this is Jimmy. He's a reporter from the Frontera Gazette.
6: Truly? Well, take the carts to the glass cabinets over there.
4: So, Miss Rockler.
6: Please, just call me Tiffany. All my friends do.
7: But you look at all these dolls.
8: Wow, Stacy. There must be hundreds.
9: There are two more carts to come yet, girls. There are exactly 574 dolls.
5: Look at this. Oh, this is going to make the event so great.
0: As Marcia started putting the dolls into the glass cases for display, she gazed in amazement at one doll in particular.
5: Stacy, Goose, have you ever seen anything so beautiful? Oh, her hair is like spun gold, and her eyes close when you lay her down. Oh, Tiffany, hey, Tiffany, what is this doll's name?
6: Marcia, I'm in the middle of an interview here.
4: Well, maybe this is a good place to stop.
6: I don't know what its name is. How am I supposed to know? Anyway, Jimmy, have a seat. So then we were on a cruise ship, and...
5: How could anyone have a doll like this and ever let it out of their sight?
7: Are you kidding? Tiffany has all kinds of wonderful things that she could care less about. It's one of the things she does best.
5: Well, I never would if she were mine. When people hear there will be beautiful things like this at the See the World event, the whole town will come. Oh, this is just amazing.
0: Right then, Marcia realized that God was about to really bless this event. She truly felt that she was about to be a part of a miracle of God.
1: Now, the army was getting ready to go to Jericho when Joshua gave him one last bit of instruction. He told them that all of the gold, all of the silver, and all of the articles of bronze and iron were to be placed into the treasury of the Lord. No one was to keep any of those things for themselves. None of them. Well, the army marched around the city like they were supposed to, and the Lord pulled those walls right. right down, just like he said. Then, the soldiers rushed in to finish off the town. After fighting for, well, who knows how long, Aiken was exhausted and stumbled into an empty house. A very nice empty house, if I do say so. He was alone and tired. There on the table, he saw a bar of pure gold. He looked around, saw a pile of silver coins, too, and a beautiful robe. So there he was, right in the middle of doing the will of God, and he was tempted by things he knew were forbidden.
0: Well, it's getting to be about supper time, and most of the folks helping at the library had headed home. The only ones left were Marcia, Tiffany, and the poor reporter that Tiffany would not let go of.
4: Well, that is interesting. Look, I have to meet the train now, or I'll be stranded all night.
6: Oh, I'll walk over with you.
4: That would be really nice.
6: Marcia, when you get down there, just close the door to the cabinet and it'll lock. Make sure you hear it click. We don't want any of those dolls to get up and walk away, do we? Ready, Jimmy?
4: Yes, I am.
0: Marcia was still arranging dolls in the cases. She had left the doll with the golden hair till last. She just couldn't let that doll go. There she was in the middle of a great miracle of God. And she was tempted to take something that she knew

0: right back.
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2: Well, then Aiken made a decision that would affect the course of his life, the lives of the other soldiers, and even the lives of his entire family. And it was all going to be for the worse. You see, in his exhaustion and while he was alone, two terrible conditions to be making big decisions in, he took the gold, he took the silver, and he took the robe for himself.
3: I knew he'd do it!
4: What a knucklehead!
2: I guess he was, CJ, to say the very least. Well, he took the things that he couldn't even show to others, and things he couldn't sell, things that he couldn't even use, and he took them home, and you know what he did? He buried them. Buried them in a hole in the floor of his tent.
3: Did he get caught?
5: I'll bet he was thrown in the slammer.
2: Because Aiken stole, and make no mistake here, he stole them from the Lord, God was angry. The next battle they had was this dinky little town called Ai. Nothing compared to Jericho. Well, they attacked, and the army of Israel was chased off. And 36 soldiers were killed that day.
4: What was he thinking?
2: Yeah. Well, Joshua called the whole nation together and told them that because someone took forbidden things from Jericho, God had left them. Well, without God's protection, they were in danger of being wiped out entirely by the armies of Canaan. All the while, Achan just stood there. He said nothing. He never did repent. He just got caught. And then he said, sorry. He never understood how serious his sin was until the people of Israel surrounded him and threw stones at him until he died.
3: Killed?
2: Wow.
4: Yeah, wow.
6: Well, Marcia was the last one in the library, all tired and alone. She stood there, holding that beautiful doll with the golden hair. She was being tempted something fierce, and she felt her heart ache for the want of it. All she needed to do was to put that doll in the glass case and swing that door closed till it locked, and then she would have been fine.
7: Tiffany has dolls she can't even remember. She doesn't even know your name. Well, if she won't give you the love you deserve, then I will. You are coming home with me, and I will call you Goldie.
2: You know, the interesting thing about the story of Aiken is that if he had just resisted the temptation to steal, in just a few days he'd have been allowed and even encouraged to take the gold and silver and to keep it, or to use it, or to sell it.
4: How?
2: Well, God told them that after they defeated the city of Ai, they could take anything they wanted from there. You see, God wanted to bless the army of Israel with all kinds of things, but Aiken sinned, and he cut himself off from the blessings that were, well, on their way. You know, if the Lord doesn't want you to have something, it's for a good reason, and you'd be a fool to try to get it for yourself. The point is, wait for God's blessings. Oh, look at that. Storm's coming, boys. It's going to be a big one, too, I expect.
6: Well, the next morning, the club was all rambling into another day of school. This was Friday, the day of Marcia's Bring Food and See the World night. Gus was right about that storm. It was moving in, and it looked to be a wild one. Everyone was worried about it. See, if the storm came in before the event started, no one would come, and it would be a total failure. And that was just one of the things Marcia was worrying about. The boys, on the other hand, had little on their minds but Aiken, and they told the whole story to the girls on the way to school.
4: So he was doing this really great thing for God, and he messed it all up. Even after all that, Aiken never really repented.
8: He got caught, and he never knew how serious his stealing was. Until...
4: Yeah. Until...
9: Until what?
8: Until they threw stones at him until he died.
10: No.
4: Yes. Him? his whole family and everything he owned.
8: Really?
4: I looked it up in the Bible last night.
8: Huh.
0: They were stoned because of his sin? How awful.
5: Wow. That's unbelievable.
9: Oh, I can't stand it! I just can't stand it!
0: Well, it's sad, but it was thousands of years ago, Marcia.
9: No!
8: A doll?
4: I don't get it.
5: That's one of Tiffany's dolls.
9: I stole it!
0: No!
8: You stole from Tiffany? Oh, this doesn't bode well.
4: Why? Why did you steal it?
9: I don't know. I wanted it so bad. And Tiffany doesn't care about her. And the minute I stole her, I knew I was in big trouble and I don't know what to do. Tiffany let me use her dolls to collect food for the needy. And I stole from her. And I think I might have messed up the whole thing.
8: Wow. She's Aiken. She's just like Aiken.
9: Oh, I am Aiken. Oh, just like Aiken.
0: Like Aiken?
5: Wow.
4: Double wow.
0: But I don't want to stone Marcia.
9: Stone me? I don't want to be stoned.
0: And I don't want to stone you.
4: Goose, calm down. Knock it off. No one is going to stone anyone.
5: Goose, enough.
8: Once again, I stand amazed at the sheer silliness of it all.
9: Well, what am I going to do?
5: Well, you're going to have to go up to Tiffany and tell her the truth and take your lumps.
9: Haven't I suffered enough already?
5: It doesn't matter if you've suffered or not. You just have to go and make this right.
0: How about we just quietly put the doll back? Marcia is sorry. No one needs to know.
9: I can't put it back. The display case is locked. I locked it.
8: Can I have your attention, please?
9: I don't want to do it.
8: For crying out loud, Aiken!
5: Aiken what?
0: What about Aiken?
8: He messed up by stealing, but then he messed up again by not coming forward with it. He messed up by not repenting.
4: Nicely done.
8: Thank you for noticing.
5: You've got to repent.
4: To God and then to Tiffany.
0: And we'll go with you.
5: Yes, we will. We'll be right there.
9: Really?
4: Yeah, really. Let's try and catch Tiffany before she leaves the hotel.
6: So the Raggedy Bunch scooted over to the hotel where Tiffany was living while the Rockler Mansion was being built. Sure enough, just as they were going in the front door, out came Tiffany.
10: What is going on? You scared me half to death.
0: Sorry.
10: What do you rabble want here?
4: We have... Marcia. Marcia, come on.
9: Yes, yes, I have something. I'm scared and I'm ashamed. Oh, I'm ashamed and scared.
5: You can do it. We're here with you. Go on.
9: Tiffany?
10: What is it?
9: I stole one of your dolls. Here.
10: You stole one of my dolls? You stole this doll?
9: Yes, I am so sorry. I just kind of went out of my head and I am just...
10: You steal a doll from me and this is the one you pick? Have you no taste whatsoever? There are dolls in this collection that are worth hundreds of dollars. And you pick this one?
8: Tiffany, you are a very complicated person.
9: What are you gonna do?
10: I am going to think of the worst possible thing I can to punish you.
5: Oh, no. Look at her, Tiffany. She's sorry. You should just go easy on her.
10: Bumpkins, all of you. The worst punishment I can think of.
5: Oh, no.
10: Yes, I've got it.
9: Oh, she's got it.
10: I will tell everyone about your tragically poor taste.
5: That's your punishment?
9: Ow! Marcia! Sorry. I mean, that's just cruel, Tiffany.
10: William, I'm late for school. Please get the limousine.
11: Sorry, miss, but the limousine is for business purposes only. I understand there have been some abuses in the past.
10: Oh, I'll just walk then. Are you happy?
9: Simpleton! Oh, everyone around me is just simple.
0: Wow. That was it? That's way better than being stoned.
4: Yeah, it is.
8: That girl gives me a headache.
9: Oh, I can't believe it. No jail? No being arrested?
5: She's just gonna tell everyone that you have bad taste?
12: I'd say God just protected you, Marcia.
0: Oh, I know. Oh, he really did.
13: Wow, guys, look at the sky. The storm's coming.
9: Oh, it's gonna ruin the event tonight. All of our hard work for nothing.
4: Let's get to school. We're gonna be late.
14: There'll be more fun and tales coming right up.
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6: Well, no one could explain it, but that storm just, well, it stopped moving. Didn't go away, mind you, but it just stopped a ways out at sea, like it was waiting for something. The event started right on time, and folks came from all over Wildwood to see the dolls and artifacts, and with them they brought food and blankets. Lots and lots of food and blankets for the needy.
5: Marcia, this is unbelievable.
0: I know. I can't believe it myself.
4: We were running out of places to store up the food. We got cans stacked up almost to the ceiling back there. And there are bags and bags of dried beans.
13: You should see the stack of blankets folks have brought in. Marcia, this is a miracle. No one thought it could happen.
12: Marcia thought it could. She knew all along.
13: I'll be right back.
17: Can I have your attention, please? Wow. Is this a great night? Glad y'all got here before the storm did. If you've not made it over to the very back yet, make sure you do. There's an amazing collection of Roman weapons and artifacts. A special thanks goes to Mrs. Collins for sharing these things with us all. Then there are the dolls of the world.
13: Coming through. Wide load. Ooh, sorry.
8: Goose, what's with the blanket?
13: Be right back. Ooh, sorry again.
17: Then there are the dolls of the world that we've all heard so much of. Thank you, Tiffany Rockwell. Although folks are still bringing in more food and blankets, it's safe to say that there's never been such an outpouring for the needy of this town.
5: Goose, you were tracking in mud.
13: Oh, sorry. Well, it's raining outside. I'll wipe it up. Just act like I'm not there.
12: Only we could.
17: Never been such an outpouring for the needy. All of this because one little moose girl had a burden for the needy. Marcia Moffat, come up here. Marcia wanted to help the needy in our town.
13: Ouch! Hut!
5: Goose, you're causing a scene. What are you doing?
13: Oh, sorry. Don't mind me.
17: Well, anyway, we all heard about Marcia's plan, and mostly we all patted her on the head. I told her that it was a sweet thought, but there was nothing that could be done. She, however, had a sense that God wanted to move in our town, and she wanted to be a part of it. All of this because of the faith of a little girl. Marcia, we thank you. And the needy of Wildwood will be thanking you all winter long.
2: That's quite a storm. All right, get comfortable, everyone. Looks like we may all be here for a while.
5: And Papa Chuck, may I?
17: Sure, Tiffany. Come on up.
5: I have just informed the kitchen staff that they are to prepare more food while we wait out the storm.
17: Marcia, why don't you tell us how you're going to disperse all of the food and blankets you've collected?
0: Disperse?
17: How will you give it all away? How do you know who gets it?
0: Oh, well,
13: I don't know. I just... Well, I was only thinking about collecting food and blankets.
10: So there is no plan? There's nothing set up? Pinky Gongoozler! You're interrupting! We have a very nice event here to collect food for the needy, and you keep... What are you doing?
13: Sorry to interrupt. Sorry. Well, I'm giving some blankets and some food to folks outside who are cold and hungry.
10: Could you wait for a more appropriate moment?
7: There are needy folks out there?
13: Yeah. It's raining. It's cold. We've got stuff in here, so I just thought that
2: Good job, Goose. Now, those folks are cold and hungry right now, and look at us. We're in here too busy to help them. All right, I've got a plan. Let's get some of those cans of food open and we'll heat them up.
10: Heat them up where?
17: How about the President's Club kitchen?
10: I hardly think that's inappropriate.
2: All right, let's start now. Some of you fellas come with me and we'll go spread the news that there's hot food and blankets at the new library.
18: Come on, guys! Let's get some of this food in the kitchen!
10: But this isn't a soup kitchen!
2: I think it will be in about, 20 minutes tops.
10: Why not? I'll tell the cooks to start cooking. I'll get some more coffee. We need something for the young ones to drink, too.
13: Ow! Would you just look at that? Everybody's pitching in!
10: Captain Gus!
2: Tiffany?
10: I must admit that this outpouring for the needy is very moving. So I've decided to donate my doll collection. Captain Gus, you can tell them out there that every little girl in Wildwood could come and pick out one of my dolls to keep.
13: Tiffany, that is unbelievable!
2: Consider it done!
10: Why don't we start with the girls who've helped for the event this evening? Let's open the cabinets and you can pick out a doll right now.
13: That is so amazing.
10: Every little girl but you, the little thief with bad taste.
13: Oh, well. It's still amazing.
6: There was a lot that happened that night. That was the beginning of the weekly President's Club Soup Kitchen sponsored by the mayor and the downtown storekeepers. It was the beginning of folks from the church making friends with those who would have never gone to church. It was also just the beginning of Marcia doing things that no one believed were possible.
12: That was a great night, Marcia.
13: Yeah, it really was. How do you like your new doll?
12: Well, kind of a lot.
13: Oh, it's okay. You can love your doll. It's okay.
12: I love her.
13: If I hadn't stolen that doll, Tiffany would have given her to me. If only I had waited.
12: I was thinking the same thing.
13: I'm just like aching.
12: No, not really. You made it right. God blessed you and everyone who came tonight. Not to mention all the folks that'll be fed and cared for in the future. You're not like Aiken. Not anymore.
13: Thanks. I need to go home and sleep for about a week.
12: Me too. Let's find your mom and go home.
13: Oh, no. I'm too tired for that. Let's just find my mom and go home.
12: That's an even better idea. Come on, Marcia. One foot in front of the other.
6: To order a copy of today's program, I'm aching all over. 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I'm Aching All Over was written by David Carl. 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
21: Hey, is Connie here?
22: Ouch. You'll want to be careful around her.
23: Ow. I'm Katrina. Hug me.
24: So, love's in the air, huh?
23: I think I came at the wrong time.
21: What are you doing?
22: Rubbing my head.
21: Oh, I'm so confused.

Well, I think that's much better. Farewell, faithful mustache, thou symbol of transition to the new moi. Farewell, farewell, farewell. Well, now to the aftershave lotion.

0: sorry. Are you all right?
1: Yeah, I'm okay. I just didn't hear you coming.
0: I was just wondering how much longer before you had this freezer fixed.
1: Well, I'm not sure. Why?
0: Because you've had it turned off for a while and the ice cream's starting to look a little soggy. I was going to move the containers to the big freezer in the kitchen.
1: Well, that's probably a good idea. I don't know much about the thermostats on these things, and until I figure it out...
0: Oh, come on. I've been watching you work around Wit's End, and I think you know everything there is to know about everything.
1: Well, that's nice of you to say, even if it isn't true. But yeah, go ahead and move the ice cream into the big freezer for the time being.
0: Okay.
1: Thanks.
0: Do you want anything while I'm in the kitchen? Like lemonade, juice, coffee?
1: No. That's okay. I'm all right for now.
0: Just so you're sure.
1: Mm-hmm.
0: Shout if you change your mind.
1: Huh? Connie, I can't hear you. What'd you say? Where'd I put that ratchet? Oh, there it is.
2: Greetings, Jason.
1: Ouch!
2: Ooh. What are you doing down there?
1: Well, apart from getting a concussion, I'm trying to fix the temperature gauge on this freezer.
2: Hmm.
1: It's running too cold. Mm. It keeps turning our ice cream to solid rock.
2: Are you in need of assistance?
0: Well, I'm helping him, Eugene. Don't worry.
2: Oh, in that case, I'll punch in to borrow the colloquialism and set to work.
0: Wait a minute. There's something different about you.
2: Oh, is there?
0: What'd you do?
1: Did he do something?
2: Well, what do you think I did?
0: I don't know. Did you get a haircut?
2: Nope.
0: Buy a new vest.
2: No.
1: What did he do?
0: I'm trying to find out. Come on, Eugene. Why do you look so different?
2: It would be unfair to simply spell out the obvious to you.
1: New glasses, maybe?
0: You think so?
1: I have no idea. I can't see him. And I don't want to crawl out again. Eugene, just tell her what it is.
2: One more guess.
0: I don't know.
2: Just one more.
0: I can't.
2: Try.
0: But I don't know.
1: Just try, Connie. You're dripping ice cream on my leg.
0: Oh, sorry. Well, is it... I know.
2: What?
1: What?
0: You shaved off your mustache!
2: Precisely.
1: Shave it off? Pluck it off, be more like it.
2: How droll.
0: Hang on. And that must mean Katrina's coming back to town?
2: Perhaps. Her latest correspondence indicated that
0: correspondence? Hmm? So you have been writing.
2: Well, yes, and she indicated that she might come to visit this weekend.
0: That's great, Eugene! Wow, this will be the first time you two have seen each other since you became a Christian, right?
2: Mm-hmm.
0: Unless you've been sneaking off to see her, too.
2: No, just letter writing.
0: You must be really excited.
2: Well, I confess to a certain feeling of exhilaration, yes.
1: And I confess to a certain feeling of cold wetness on my leg. The ice cream's still dripping, Connie.
0: Sorry. I'm really happy for you, Eugene. I mean, now that you're a Christian, you two can...
2: Let's not be hasty, Miss Kendall. It would be dangerous to assume anything at this point.
0: Uh-huh. Well, whatever you say.
1: So, love's in the air, huh?
2: I beg your pardon?
1: I said love is in the air. See? Never know how things will work out there, Eugene. Seems like only yesterday you were doing the old woe is me routine, trying to grow a mustache, and now look at you.
2: Well, I would prefer not to overplay these events. Speaking man to man, as it were, I'd say her letters have been more sisterly in their tone than, say, similar to Odes of Love.
1: Sorry, Eugene, I can't hear you.
2: I'm saying only that if love is in the air, someone other than I may be breathing it.
0: You know, Eugene, you could help me rearrange the stock in the big freezer if you... Oh, hello.
2: May I help you?
3: I'm looking for Jason Whittaker.
0: Jason?
2: Jason.
1: Ow! What?
2: Someone here to see you.
0: A woman.
1: A woman? To see me? Oh, well, surprise, surprise.
3: Hi, Jason.
1: Hello, Tasha.
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3: Well, look at you. 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A small-town jack-of-all-trades.
1: And master of none. Ah, it's really good to see you. What brings you to Odyssey?
3: I came to visit you. What else?
1: I'm honored. Introductions. Sorry. Tasha, I'd like you to meet Connie Kendall.
5: Hi.
3: Hi.
1: And Eugene Meltzner.
2: Greetings.
3: Nice to meet you.
1: They're my co-workers here at Wits End.
0: So, how do you guys know each other?
1: Well, we're friends who used to work together.
0: Oh, where was that?
1: Oh, it was at the,
3: a boring government work. We were both analysts. You know, white lab coats and pages of manuals.
0: Uh-huh.
2: Sounds fascinating.
1: Yeah, it's pretty boring.
0: Sounds like it.
1: So, why don't I show you around the place, Tasha? That is, unless you have to be somewhere.
3: I've already checked into the hotel, so I'm open to whatever you have in mind.
1: Well, there's an offer I can't refuse. Come on.
3: It was nice meeting you both.
2: It was my pleasure.
0: Same here.
1: So when did you get in? You should have called me, let me know. I would have met you at the airport.
0: I don't like her.
2: What? But you just met her. How could you know so soon whether you like her or not?
0: Call it women's intuition.
2: Oh, of course. That catch-all expression women use to keep from having to explain themselves.
0: She's just not Jason's type, that's all.
2: Jason's type? You mean you think that there's some kind of...
0: Well, Eugene, she didn't come to Odyssey for our water skiing, if you know what I mean.
2: Miss Kendall, you astound me. How could you possibly assume anything about her or her motives?
0: You have eyes. Didn't you see her?
2: Yes, and I saw a very beautiful woman who on first impression seemed very charming and sophisticated.
0: Oh, sure. Get fooled by the obvious. You men are all alike.
2: Connie, am I detecting a hint of jealousy in this conversation?
0: Jealousy? Oh, me? You're kidding, right? Jealousy? Why would I be jealous of her? I mean, Jason's my boss and older than me,
2: mm-hmm.
0: for one thing. Jealousy?
2: Mm-hmm.
0: That's ridiculous. I have to take care of this ice cream before it melts. Jealousy.
2: Sometimes one never sees the thing right under one's proverbial nose.
1: So, it's really good to see you, Tasha.
3: Ditto. It's good to see you, too. We missed you at Donovan's retirement party.
1: Mm.
3: Everybody kept asking if you were coming.
1: Well, with everything going on here, I just couldn't get away. So why are you here? I mean, really?
3: Oh, after Donovan retired, I looked around and suddenly realized I didn't really know anybody at the agency anymore. The place has changed a lot. It's just not the same without Donovan and... you. So, I decided to take you up on your offer to come visit, just to get away for a while and think about my future.
1: Well, if ever there was a place to sort out your thoughts, it's Odyssey. Tell you what, let me call Jack and ask him to fill in for me while you and I see the sights.

0: think I've got it.
1: Hello? Eugene, is that you down there?
0: Yes, Mr. Allen.
1: What are you doing?
0: Rubbing my head. I've just fixed the thermostat on this freezer. What, pray tell, are you doing here?
1: Well, Jason called and asked me to fill in for him while he showed a friend around town.
0: He
1: shaved your mustache off, didn't you?
0: Yes, I did. Thank you for noticing.
1: Was there a reason for the change?
0: To be forthright, indeed. Katrina is expected to return to Odyssey sometime this weekend, perhaps this very day.
1: Really? Well, it'll be good to see her again.
0: Indeed.
1: Yes. Is Connie here?
0: Yes, but you'll want to be careful around her.
1: I will.
0: She's in a mood.
1: What kind of mood?
0: Frankly, she's been acting slightly jealous.
1: Jealous?
0: Yes. I believe she has a small crush on... Wait, here she comes.
2: Hi, Jack. What are you doing here?
1: Helping Jason a little, that's all. An old friend came into town and...
2: Tasha, we met her. Are they gone?
0: Yes, they departed while you were rearranging the freezer.
2: Oh.
1: Yeah, I'm here instead.
0: I believe I've repaired this display freezer. The thermostat had slipped out of its calibrations, and I've corrected it to factory specifications.
2: Well, I'm sure Jason will be very happy.
0: If he is, then I'm satisfied.
1: Good, good. I don't suppose you've had a chance to work on the kids' radio program then, have you?
0: No, sir. I've been slightly sidetracked. I'll get to it right away.
1: There's no rush. I was just wondering.
0: Wonder no more. I, Eugene Meltzner, am on the job. We'll discuss that other matter later.
1: Sure.
2: Other matter?
1: Uh-huh. Something he wanted to talk to me about.
2: Bet I know what it is.
1: Do you?
2: Yeah. Tasha.
1: Tasha?
2: Yeah, Jason's so-called friend. You know anything about her?
1: No, only that she's a former co-worker.
2: Yeah, that's what Jason said. But there's more to it, isn't there?
1: More? How?
2: I think she's here to snag him.
1: Look, I'm completely lost. Snag Eugene?
2: No, Jason!
1: But what does this have to do with Eugene?
2: Well, he thinks I'm wrong.
1: Wrong about what?
2: About women's intuition. But you see, I've been thinking about it. And, well, it's women's intuition that told me that he shaved off his mustache because Katrina's coming back.
1: I'm still confused.
2: Didn't you know that Katrina's coming to visit?
1: That I knew.
2: Well, when I realized his mustache was gone, then I knew it was because of Katrina.
1: That's not intuition, Connie. See, he grew it after she left, so it makes sense he'd shave it off when she came back. But I still don't understand how all this connects.
2: It connects. Because he either wanted to talk to you about Tasha or Katrina. My guess is that he's probably feeling nervous about seeing her again. Maybe I should go back to the studio and talk to him. A feminine perspective might calm his fears. That's where I'll be if you need me.
1: Sure, okay. Oh, I'm so confused.
3: Ask and it will be given to you. Seek and you will find. Knock and the door will be open for you.
2: Eugene?
3: The one who asks
0: Connie?
3: Will always...
2: Boy, that scared me for a second. I thought Jason was really in here. Oh. He's really good at reading the Bible, isn't he?
0: Oh, yes. After the seventh try...
2: So, what's this episode about?
0: Well, I believe Mr. Allen wants to record portions of the Sermon on the Mount. He and I will put all the pieces together later.
2: Oh. Well, I came in to talk to you for a minute about something else.
0: If you want to discuss Jason and Tasha again, I don't believe there's anything else to say.
2: No.
0: Oh?
2: I want to talk about you and Katrina.
0: Oh. Well, I'm not sure there's anything else to say about that either.
2: Don't be so cagey. I know how hopeless you are about things like this, so... I figured I better check to see what you're going to do.
0: Do about what?
2: When she gets here. You're feeling a little nervous, right?
0: Well, to some degree, yes.
2: And you keep going over and over in your mind what you're going to do when she walks through the door.
0: I beg your pardon?
2: Do you wave from the other side of the room? Mm. Do you rush over and shake her hand? Do you kiss her on the cheek? What'll you do?
0: Oh, well, you've brought up a good point. I hadn't thought about it.
2: See?
0: I'm on pins and needles. What should I do when she arrives?
2: Well, I think, all things considered, you should hug her.
0: Hug her?
2: Not a big sloppy hug, but, you know, a delicate, it's good to see you kind of hug.
0: Well, I'm not so sure about the difference. I thought a hug was a hug, regardless.
2: No, they aren't. Are all kisses the same? Well, maybe to you, but to most human beings, they aren't.
0: Huh?
2: Hugs have to be given the same consideration.
0: Well, what then is a delicate, it's good to see you kind of a hug like?
2: Well, it's, you better stand up.
0: What?
2: Stand up and I'll show you.
0: Are you sure this is appropriate?
2: Give me a break. This is a standard, it's good to see you kind of hug. There's nothing inappropriate about it between friends. Now, okay, I'm Katrina. Hug me.
0: There, how's that?
2: You really are a wet fish, aren't you?
0: Huh?
2: Okay, I'll be you, you be Katrina. This is the it's good to see you kind of hug.
0: Mm-hmm.
2: Come here, okay. Oh, I'm terribly sorry.
0: Katrina!
2: Oh, hi. Obviously, I've come at a bad time. Excuse me.
0: No, wait! Katrina!
2: Katrina, come back! Oh, boy.
4: 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We always love hearing from you.
1: Leaving so soon, Katrina?
2: Yes, I think I came at the wrong time.
0: Katrina, wait! Wait! It's not what it looked like.
2: It looked like two people hugging.
0: Well, that's because it was. But what I mean to say is...
1: Two people hugging? What two people?
2: Me and Eugene. I'm so sorry, Katrina.
1: You and Eugene? I'm really confused.
0: Please, it's a simple explanation. Nothing to be upset about.
2: I'm not upset, Eugene. I simply feel embarrassed to have walked in at such an inopportune moment.
0: Oh, it wasn't inopportune?
2: We were rehearsing, Katrina.
1: For kids' radio?
2: It makes perfect sense. You were rehearsing a hug for a radio drama.
0: No, not that. It's quite silly, as you'll see when I explain.
1: Are you sure you wouldn't rather talk about this privately?
0: I'd love to talk to Katrina privately, but we don't have to with this. It's all very straightforward.
2: I believe you, Eugene. Calm down. I'm not upset.
0: But I'm upset because I know how it must have looked to you. If I saw you hugging someone else, I'd draw the wrong conclusions as well.
2: But I haven't drawn any conclusions.
3: Hi, guys. What's this, a staff meeting? Katrina! Hey, it's good to see you.
2: Hello, Jason. Now that's an it's good to see you hug.
0: Oh, brother.
3: Welcome back. Hey, I'd like you to meet Tasha. Tasha, this is Katrina Shanks. She's a friend of Eugene's who's been gone for a while.
5: Hi.
2: Greetings. Well, I really should be going.
0: No, don't! Not until we've cleared this up.
2: This is crazy. There's nothing to clear up.
3: Clear up?
1: Connie and Eugene were hugging in the kids' radio studio, and we're about to find out why.
3: Really?
2: It's not what you think.
0: It's not what anybody thinks. Connie was merely showing me how to hug you when you arrived. But you arrived.
2: Eugene, this whole scene is unnecessary.
0: But it's not. I want you to know that there is absolutely nothing between Connie and myself, but a basic, sometimes adversarial, friendship.
2: Yeah.
0: There can't be. I've been waiting for you, and she has a crush on Jason. Honest, it was as innocent as... It could be. Oops.
1: Nicely done, Eugene.
2: I never said I have a crush on Jason. I don't know where you get this stuff. The idea of a crush never even... I mean... Thanks a lot, Eugene!
0: Wait, Connie!
2: I'm staying in Melanie's dorm, Eugene. Call me later, okay?
0: But Katrina, wait! Oh, no.
3: Look, we just stopped by to say that we were going to the zoo in Connellsville. If whoever's left would close up the shop tonight.
1: No, I'll do it.
3: Thanks. By the way, Jack, this is Tasha. Tasha, Jack. See you later.
5: Hi. Bye.
1: Nice meeting you. Well, I think that went as well as could be expected.
0: Would a nervous breakdown be suitable at this time?
5: This is wonderful, Jason. Thank you. I haven't been to the zoo for years.
3: Neither have I.
5: So, Connie has a crush on you. Have you decided what you're going to do about it?
3: Do? I haven't thought about it. Eugene might be wrong. Though? Well, she has been acting a little funny lately. Nah, Eugene got it wrong. Connie doesn't have a crush on me. That wouldn't make any sense.
5: Don't be so naive. It makes plenty of sense. She's young and probably itching to do something with her life beyond hanging out at Wits End. You come along, good-looking, reckless.
3: Reckless?
5: Yeah, reckless. I'm surprised it didn't happen sooner. If I were her, I'd have a crush on you.
3: Oh, really?
5: In fact, I did have a crush on you when we first started working together at the agency.
3: That was then. How about

0: but I keep looking for you in their faces. So I thought, why settle for cheap imitations? Maybe it's time to check out the real thing.
1: You have such a way with words.
0: Thank you. Now it's your turn. Be honest, I can take it.
1: Well, if we had this conversation a year or two ago, I think I would have bolted and run away. But everything's changed for me since I came to Odyssey. I feel a peace here like I've never felt before. But somehow it's still not complete. There's still something missing. And standing with you here next to the elephants, I realize what it is.
0: What?
1: It's you, Tasha. Yeah. You are what's missing in my life. So, to be completely honest, I'd have to say I love you too. The only question now is, what are we going to do about it?
0: Well, what do you recommend?
1: Now, the only thing that makes sense is marriage.
0: Jason.
1: Yeah. How about it, Tasha? Will you marry me?
2: Katrina!
3: Hello, Eugene.
2: Thanks for meeting me. Were you early or am I late?
3: I came a little early.
2: Oh, good. I see you weren't able to get our usual table, 37.
3: No, they didn't remember me.
2: Outrageous! It hasn't been that long.
3: It feels like years.
2: Yes, I suppose it has. So much has happened. Katrina?
3: Yes?
2: I'm sorry about that scene at Wit's End. It really wasn't as incriminating as it appeared to be. And of course, I made it all the worse. You must believe me when I say that Connie and I are only friends. The hug you saw was just as we described. She was trying to show me how not to make a fool of myself when you arrived, which is exactly what I did.
3: Eugene, calm down. It's all right. I honestly didn't feel upset or jealous.
2: Didn't you?
3: No.
2: May I ask, why not?
3: I beg your pardon?
2: Well, to have been apart for as long as we have, under such peculiar circumstances, and then finally we're reunited and I'm embracing someone else? Are you saying you didn't even feel a twinge of something?
3: We're adults, Eugene. Granted, it was embarrassing and awkward, but I knew the truth would be known and it would work out. The way everything works out, actually.
2: And dare I ask, how are things working out for us?
3: Do we have to answer that question right at this moment?
2: We don't have to, but why wouldn't we?
3: Since I have to complete my term at the university and can't return to Odyssey on a full-time basis, there really isn't any reason to rush forward, is there?
2: No, I suppose not, but I hadn't thought of it as rushing, per se.
3: Well, Brandon says that romantic relationships, particularly between new Christians, can be detrimental to healthy growth.
2: Brandon? I'm sorry, I'm not familiar with him. Is he a Christian author?
3: No. He's a very mature and understanding Christian at the university. He's in charge of the Student Mission Fellowship.
2: Impressive. You've been seeing a lot of each other?
3: Well, we study our Bibles together.
2: Together? As part of a group or just the two of you?
3: Just the two of us.
2: I see.
3: Eugene, look. When I left, I had no idea what the future held for either one of us. For all I knew, you would never accept Jesus. You said as much yourself. I was a wreck. Brandon helped me a lot.
2: Now, I know I'm being terribly dense, but are you dating Brandon?
3: Yes, Eugene. I'm dating Brandon.

It looks like we've hit another snag with Eugene and Katrina. They sure had their share. And I wonder if Tasha will say yes to Jason's proposal, and how Connie will react when she finds out. Well, like always, the only way we'll find out is to keep listening. Meanwhile, I'd love to hear what you think about Adventures in Odyssey, or anything else you want to write to me about. Just send your letter to Adventures in Odyssey, Colorado Springs, Colorado, 80995. 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It's called Love is in the Air. 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Our production engineer was Dave Arnold. And our executive producer is Chuck Bolte. And I'm Chris, hoping you'll join us again next time for more Adventures

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3: He says there is one body, many members, so that the presence of the body of Christ here on this earth is made up of you and me, so that each one of us is a part, a living, vital extension of the life of Jesus Christ on earth. Friend, that makes you and me very, very significant and important and unique in a world that is anti-God and anti-Christ.
4: If you are asked if you belong to the church, it's common to respond with the name of a local fellowship. But the truth you'll hear today on In Touch, the teaching ministry of Dr. Charles Stanley, is that the church, established by Jesus, is far bigger than any single location. Stay with us to begin a series of messages identifying believers as uniquely a people of God.
3: Would you turn to Matthew chapter 16? And today I want to begin a series on the church. And the 16th chapter of Matthew, you'll recall, this is where Jesus asked his apostles, "Whom do men say that I am?" And they began to give some answers about some said Elijah, some Jeremiah the prophets. Then he said to them, "But whom say ye that I am?" And in verse 16, we get Simon Peter's answer. And Simon Peter answered and said, "Thou art the Christ, the Son of the living God." And Jesus answered and said unto him, "Blessed are you, Simon Barjona, because flesh and blood did not reveal this to you, but my Father who is in heaven. And I also say to you that you are Peter, and upon this rock I will build my church, and the gates of hell shall not prevail against it." So what I'd like to do in this message is just answer one question, and that is, what is the church? If you looked in a Greek New Testament and saw the word church, the word would be ekklesia, E-K-K-L-E-S-I-A. E-K, which means out of, klesia, called ones. So that the New Testament word for church means those who have been called out of something. You say, well, what have they been called out of? Well, I want you to look at a couple of verses here. First of all, in Colossians chapter 1, if you'll turn there, to verse 13. Because here he tells us what every single believer has been called out of. He says, "For he delivered us from the domain of darkness and transferred us to the kingdom of his beloved Son." So that the church is made up of a group of people whose faith in the Lord Jesus Christ has resulted in their being baptized by the Holy Spirit into the Lord Jesus Christ and his having delivered them out of their previous abode, which was the kingdom of darkness, and God has now placed us into his kingdom, which is the kingdom of light. Therefore, those who make up the church are a peculiar kind of people because they have been called out of something. They are not where they used to be. They are now in a different citizenship. For example, if you'll turn to 1 Peter chapter 2 and notice there in the second chapter how he describes this. He says, beginning in verse 9, but you are a chosen race, a holy priesthood, a holy nation, a people for God's own possession. That means that every single church member who has been born again, who is a saved person, every single church member is a unique possession of God, and He has chosen to separate you from your previous inhabitants, and now you, He says, you are a part of the kingdom of God. All right, with that in mind, I want you to understand what Almighty God says about the church. And He says it all in four words. Well, the first word that describes the church is the word body, just B-O-D-Y. And I want us to look at two passages of Scripture, back to Colossians chapter 1 for a moment. Verse 18, listen to what he says. Paul is speaking, he is also the head of the body, comma, the church. And he is the beginning, the firstborn from the dead, so that he himself might come to have place and preeminence in everything. So Paul says that the church is the body of Christ. Now let me explain what that means so you won't just repeat that without understanding. Let's go back to look at the church for a moment. In this particular passage in Matthew, this is the crucial point in Jesus' life when at this point at Caesarea Philippi, he begins for the first time to warn his disciples that he's going to suffer death. So he asked them, "Whom do men say that I am?" They gave their answers, and when Peter gave the first answer, he said, "Thou art the Christ, the Messiah, the Son of the living God." Jesus responded by saying, "You didn't think that up. That was revealed to you by my Father. And thou art Peter, and upon this rock I will build my church." That did not mean that he would build his church upon the person of Peter, but upon that confession that Peter made, that Jesus Christ, the Messiah, is the Son of God. Upon that truth and that truth alone is and would the church be built. Now Jesus said, "I will build my church." You'll recall in the 14th chapter of John, before he left, he was up in the upper room talking with them, and some of the most precious things he said to them in that discourse. He said to them, "It is expedient for you that I go away. If I go not away, the Comforter will not come. But if I go away, I'll send him. He'll be in you, with you, and upon you." He says, "Fear not, I will come unto you." So the next day, Jesus was crucified, gave his life for your sins and my sins, making it possible for us to be saved. Before this time, the Holy Spirit worked in people's lives in this manner. That is, he would come upon someone for a particular work and then he would depart. But at Pentecost, that is 50 days after the Passover, the Bible says in Acts chapter 2 that the Holy Spirit came upon the 120, the sound of a mighty rushing wind, cloven tongues of fire upon their heads, and they began to speak in tongues, which was, the tongue was not an indistinguishable utterance, but it was a different foreign language, so that the people who were there began to understand from one group of people all of their different languages, and therefore they understood the gospel of Jesus Christ. On that day, in that moment, the church of the Lord Jesus Christ was born. That is the day the church was born. During the Gospels, we still have the Old Testament age. If you look in 1 Corinthians chapter 12, verse 13, "For by one Spirit we were all baptized into one body." Therefore, on the day that the Holy Spirit came upon that group of 120 and those who believed, the Scripture says the Holy Spirit, listen now, baptized once and for all. Not many times, but once and for all, He baptized that group into Christ. Every single person who accepts the Lord Jesus Christ as their personal Savior is, at that moment, baptized, grafted into, made a part of the body of Jesus Christ. So that when we come to this passage to see what he says when he speaks of the body, he says that the church is the body of Christ. Now, when we think about body, what are we thinking about? Look, if you will, in 1 Corinthians chapter 12. He says in verse 12, "For even as the body is one and yet has many members," like your body. The body is one. We have hands, feet, eyes, ears, nose, lips, and so forth. He says, "And all the members of the body, though they are many, are one body, so is Christ. For by one Spirit we were all baptized into one body." And we saw in Colossians chapter 1, verse 18, that that body is Christ. So see what he's saying here. That is that Jesus Christ, remember now, he ascended to the Father. He said to them, I'll go away, but I will come to you. So that the Holy Spirit's coming was Christ coming back through the Holy Spirit. He says the Holy Spirit would be in them, with them, and upon them. So that the day the Holy Spirit baptized that group, he baptized them into the body of Christ. That is, they became the body of Christ. Now, what do we mean when we say the body of Christ? The body of Christ is this. It is the extension of the life of Christ on earth at this given time. Because Jesus has ascended the Father, he's seated the Father's right hand. The Bible says in Colossians that Jesus Christ is the head of the church. He's the head and we're the body. When you were saved, you by the power of the Holy Spirit were made a part of the body of Christ so that we are Jesus Christ, hands and feet and lips and eyes and ears here on this earth. That makes you and me very, very significant and important and unique in a world that is anti-God and anti-Christ. Listen, we are not church members. We are the extension of the life of Christ on this earth because he has chosen to indwell each and every one of us. So first of all, he says we're the body of Christ. Turn, if you will, to Ephesians chapter 2. Here he uses another likeness. He says in Ephesians chapter 2, and you'll also want to turn back to First Corinthians chapter 3 in just a moment. But in Ephesians chapter 2, listen to what he says. Not only are we the body of Christ as the church, but he says in this particular chapter, verse 19, so then you're no longer strangers and aliens, but you're fellow citizens with the saints and of God's household, that is God's building, having been built upon the foundation of the apostles and prophets, Jesus Christ himself being the chief cornerstone, in whom the whole building being fitted together is growing into a holy temple in the Lord, in whom you also are being built together into a dwelling of God in the Spirit. Now, what he's saying here is this. He says, first of all, we are the body of Christ, the living extension of Christ here on earth. Secondly, he says, we are a building. And that is that you and I are like stones in the temple of God. The temple of God on this earth is the coming together of God's people. And the coming together of God's people, he says, you are that temple. If you are a baptized, born-again church member, you are a unique person who has been called out by God, out of the world, into the life of Jesus Christ, into a new kingdom, into a new citizenship, and God expects something different from you because you're not what you used to be. Therefore, he says, we are God's unique, baptized, born-again possession. We are the building of God. Your life and my life together is part of the temple of God here on earth. The body speaks of the extension of the life of Jesus Christ in heaven here on earth. The temple of God speaks of the presence of Almighty God in this world. So when people criticize the church and knock the church, and oh, those Christians this and those Christians that, remember this, my friend. They are doing nothing but attacking the person of Jesus Christ because he's living within you and me. They are violating and they are attacking the temple of God, which is made up of God's baptized believers. So he says, first of all, we're the body of Christ, the extension of Christ on earth. We're the building of Christ. We are the temple of the living God here on earth. And therefore, defile not that temple. He says in chapter 6 that we individually are temples of the Holy Spirit. Together, all together, we're the temple of Almighty God indwelt by the Holy Spirit. The third thing he says in John chapter 15, look there if you will. He says the church is the branches. Now look at this if you will. Chapter 15 verse 1, Jesus says, I am the true vine and my Father is the vineyard keeper or the husbandman. Every branch in me that does not bear fruit, he takes away. And every branch that bears fruit, he prunes it that it may bring forth more fruit. So he talks about that. Verse 5, look. Jesus said, I am the vine. Ye, that is believers, are the branches. He who abides in me and I in him, the same, brings forth much fruit. Apart from me, ye can do nothing. Now watch this. When you and I receive the Lord Jesus Christ as our Savior, the Bible says, the Holy Spirit did what? He baptized us, or in the form here of vine and branch, He grafted us into the vine so that you and I have become a part of Jesus Christ. So you see, each time he's speaking of Christ in us and us in Christ, he says we are a part of the body of Christ. Here he says we are a part of the vine. We are the branch. Now listen, a branch disconnected to the vine has no life. It is the sap that runs in the vine that runs in the branch that produces the fruit. So if the body of Christ, if the church is to produce fruit, if we're to be profitable for God, if there's to be anything that glorifies God, the branch must be grafted into that vine so that the sap that runs in the vine runs in the branch, and the fruit out here is the overflow of the sap that runs in the vine. So that it is the life in the vine that runs in the branch that produces the fruit. Therefore, in the body of Christ, it is the Holy Spirit of the living God living in and through you and me, producing the fruit of the Spirit, and therefore causing the church of the Lord Jesus Christ to progress. Now, when you separate that branch from the vine, he says, apart from me, ye can do nothing. He says, I am the vine, ye are the branches. If a church attempts to carry on its own work, apart from the Lord Jesus Christ, apart from depending upon him, he says you're going to fail. Apart from me, you can do nothing. You can name the name of Jesus Christ, but if you've never been born again, and if you're part of a church where the gospel is not being preached, nobody cares whether you're saved or not. Nobody is uplifting the Jesus Christ. Nobody talks about his blood. Nobody talks about his lordship. That church can't produce because it is not a part of the vine. There has to be the living life of Jesus Christ permeating, saturating, filling, and overflowing in the life of those people. Because you see, each time he speaks of the intimacy of our relationship, now listen, we are the stones of the temple of God. We are the branches living in the vine, and he intends to produce through you and me his very life. So that the church is the life of Christ here on earth, functioning and coordinating together in a sense of interdependence with each other in order that Jesus Christ might be glorified right before the ungodly and unbelievers, that they can know that Jesus Christ has risen from the dead, that he's alive, and that he's God. Then somebody tell me, doesn't make any difference whether you belong to the church or not. I've never seen a soul winner who did not belong to some local body. I never met anybody who was doing anything worthwhile for God who had not linked themselves up with some local body somewhere in some way. Friend, the name isn't the issue. It is who is my Lord. That is the issue. There's one other word that he describes the church when he calls the church the bride. Look, if you will, in 2 Corinthians chapter 11 here. 2 Corinthians chapter 11. And notice what he says. Paul says the church is like the bride of Christ. Verse 1, I wish that you would bear with me a little foolishness, he says here, but indeed you're bearing with me, for I am jealous for you with a godly jealousy, for I betrothed you. That is, I've gotten you engaged, and a betrothal was as equal to our marriage today as far as how binding it was. I have betrothed you to one husband, that to Christ I may present you a pure virgin. So that the church is likened unto the bride. The church is the bride of Christ. If you'll turn to Revelation chapter 21 and verse 9. And notice here what he says. And one of the seven angels who had the seven bowls full of the seven last plagues came and spoke with me, saying, come here, I shall show you the bride, the wife of the Lamb. All right, Ephesians chapter 5, the most beautiful one that describes it all. Here's where Paul describes the church as the bride. Look, if you will, in verse 22. Wives, be subject to your own husbands as to the Lord, for the husband is the head of the wife as Christ is the head of the church. He himself being the Savior of the body, but as the church is subject to Christ, so also the wives ought to be subject to their own husbands. Husbands, love your wives like Christ loved the church, gave himself for her, now watch, that he might sanctify her, having cleansed her by the washing of water with the word, that he may present to himself the church in all of her glory, having no spot or wrinkle or any such thing, but that she should be holy and blameless. He says the body of Christ is the bride of Christ. That when he comes as the bridegroom and raptures us out, he says that's like the bridegroom coming for the bride. And he says that he wants to present this body holy, sanctified, without spot, cleansed, without blemish, without wrinkle, holy before the Lord. You know what that means? Think about that. The day you received Jesus Christ, he baptized you in this body, you became the living extension of the body of Christ. That makes you somebody very special in God's eyes. You became a stone in the great structure, the foundation of Jesus Christ in the great temple. He says you became a branch in that wonderful eternal vine of Jesus Christ producing fruit. He says you were like one who just joined in the wedding. You have become a part of the wedding party. You have become a part of the bride of Christ. He says he will present you sanctified, holy, spotless, without blemish, full of righteousness. You and I will be presented to Almighty God. He didn't say you and I would always act like that. He didn't say we would always feel that way, but he says that's the way he's going to present his church. Now, when I think about what he promises here concerning the church and the way he looks at it, listen. He says, first of all, you're the body, the extension of the life of Christ. Secondly, he says, you're the building. You're the temple. You're a stone in the temple of God, worshiping him. You're the branch in the vine, and it is from the branch that the grapes come, and the fruit is born. We are fruit bearers, bearers of the fruit of Christ within us. He says, you're the bride of Christ. Why? Here we speak of the sacrificial love that he has for his church. That Jesus Christ so loved the church, he gave himself for it as a husband should love his wife and give himself for her. So what we see in the last part here is the sacrificial love that Jesus Christ has expressed toward you and me, having made us a part of the body of Christ. Now, if to be a church member, that is a born again, having been called out of a life of darkness and sin into a life of righteousness with him, Christ Jesus indwelling you, and you've become a part of some local body. Friend, you aren't just a church member. You are God's unique possession, indwelt by Almighty God himself. And he says, when the Holy Spirit came into your life, Ephesians chapter 1, he sealed you as his body, as his temple, as his branch, and as his bride forever and ever and ever and ever. We are the sealed children of God. That is the church according to the word of God. There's only one way to get into the church. You can join some organizations, but there's only one way to get into God's church. And that is by faith and repentance of your sin, acknowledging Jesus Christ as Savior and Lord of your life. The moment you're willing to do that, then you become a part of the body of Christ, a local body where God leads you to join and let God build up your life from the moment you're saved and you give your life to him. And if you've never trusted him as your Savior, I want to encourage you, plead with you, beg of you, my friend. Give your life to Jesus Christ. Become a part of a local autonomous body of people who love Jesus Christ, who are growing in him, who are being built up, whose family's been sealed together by the word of God. And let him fulfill his perfect purpose and will for your life. And you can only do that by being willing to surrender your life to him, trusting him as your Savior and your Lord.
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9: Today's scripture reading is Colossians chapter 3, verses 12 and 13. So as those who have been chosen of God, holy and beloved, put on a heart of compassion, kindness, humility, gentleness, and patience, bearing with one another and forgiving each other. Whoever has a complaint against anyone, just as the Lord forgave you, so also should you.
4: In today's reading, the Apostle Paul encourages Christians to put on a heart of compassion, kindness, humility, gentleness, and patience. In other words, we don't come pre-equipped with these traits. Rather, we develop them as we learn to imitate Jesus Christ, bearing with and forgiving each other. The Holy Spirit faithfully guides us in growing spiritual fruit. Our Father then provides opportunities to use and further hone these attributes. For now, let's zero in on patience, something we tend to classify rather narrowly as waiting. That's certainly part of the definition, but so is the idea of perseverance. When we're bearing with one another as Paul challenged us to do, we're not simply waiting for them to become better versions of themselves. We're enduring their hardship alongside them or persisting in our attempts to offer aid. We're caring, listening, and serving however we can. In a world that insists on doing everything quickly, patience is an amazing gift to give another person. God put patience on the list of spiritual fruit, indicating that this trait is possible for every believer. Whatever gifts you possess, patience is an attribute you can put on. Practice it for the glory of God and as a way to serve others.
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3: You know what kind of church this book talks about? The church at Philippi, the church at Rome, the church at Thessalonica, the church at Berea, the church at Iconium, Lystra. It speaks about local bodies of fellowships that came together to worship the Lord God Almighty. Now, true there is, when you put all of us together, out of the big cities, regardless of what nation we come from, when you put all of us together, that is the great body of Christ. But I want to tell you, it's not invisible. There's nothing invisible about it. So that belonging to a church body, it does make a difference. It makes all the difference in the world. And Almighty God would not have taken so much time in His Word to describe in so many ways what the church is if He did not intend for every single baptized believer to be linked up with a local body of believers somewhere where their spiritual gifts could be exercised and the whole body of Christ profit as a result of it.
4: You can learn more about the church and why being a part of a fellowship of believers is important when you visit us at intouch.org. How are you challenged to live for God by what you just heard today? We'd love to hear about that. Coming up on In Touch, with so many fellowships, it's hard to know who's in charge of the church. 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This program is a presentation of In Touch Ministries, Atlanta, Georgia, USA.
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1: Psalm 100 and verses 1 and 2 read, "Shout joyfully to the Lord, all the earth. Serve the Lord with gladness. Come before Him with joyful singing." Tim Sturby begins our program today, and he sings, "Come, come, ye saints."

The Bible has the answer. You have provided the questions, and we search the scriptures in order to find the answers. Question number one, why does the world despise the Jews? There are two responses that I want to give to this. The first is a general, and the second is a specific response. Generally, why does the world despise the Jews? And the answer comes out of Genesis chapter 12 and verses 1 to 3. Some of the most integral verses to an understanding of all the rest of the scriptures. Here, God calls Abram, as his name was at that time. Later it would be changed to Abraham. God calls Abram and makes specific promises to him about how that he is going to bless him. The world, this fallen, corrupt, sinful world, hates that which God loves, and that which God hates, this world loves. God loves the Jews, and here we have it right from the very outset of the scriptures in God's call to Abram and the blessing that God pours upon Abram, upon his son Isaac, upon his grandson Jacob, and upon Jacob's 12 sons, and on it goes. Hear this in the general sense, that this world is opposed to God, and especially opposed to God's ancient covenant people. But then we move on very quickly to the specific reason for why this world hates the Jews. And that comes to us, for instance, out of the first verse of the New Testament. Matthew chapter 1 and verse 1, we read, "The record of the genealogy of Jesus, the Messiah, the son of David, the son of Abraham." And then we have the genealogy as Matthew gives to us. Abraham was the father of Isaac, and he works his way all the way down through David, and he comes to Jesus himself. And here we have it declared, who is called the Messiah, Abraham's greatest descendant. And in the promise of Genesis chapter 12 and verse 3, through you, Abram, all the world will be blessed. There is no greater blessing that has ever come or could ever come into this world than Jesus himself, the Son of God, taking upon flesh and blood, being incarnate and dwelling among us, dying upon Calvary's cross to be our Savior. So it was through the Jews that the Redeemer, our Savior, came into this world. Now, there is nothing that the devil despises more than the thought of redemption. The devil came to Adam and Eve, and they fell into sin, and along with them, all of us in turn. We are born in sin. We are shapen in iniquity. And so each and every one of us need redemption. We need a Redeemer. And the devil, having won the battle that day, he despises most specifically the thought that anyone could be redeemed, that they could be bought back to God. And so the devil despises, and this world in turn, being under the power of the devil, the world despises the Jews because they are the instrument through which God the Father has used to bring Messiah into this world, and that we might have hope, that we might have a Redeemer. This also ties in very closely with Revelation chapter 12. A great sign appeared in heaven, a woman clothed with the sun and the moon under her feet, and on her head a crown of 12 stars. And she was with child, and she cried out, being in labor and in pain to give birth. And here we have a description of Israel. And then as you continue through the chapter, you have the dragon, that is the devil, who seeks to destroy the child, even as we read at the outset
of Matthew's gospel through the instrumentality, through the wickedness of Herod the Great. And at the end of Revelation chapter 12, we have it written, the serpent, the devil, the dragon, poured water out like a river out of his mouth after the woman, after Israel, so that he might cause her to be swept away with the flood. But the earth helped the woman, and the earth opened its mouth and drank up the river which the dragon poured out of his mouth. So the dragon was enraged. This world has been enraged with the Jews centuries upon end. The dragon was enraged with the woman and went off to make war with the rest of her children who kept the commandments of God and hold to the testimony of Jesus. I trust that is helpful. Pray for the Jews. Pray for the nation of Israel. And God be with them in all of their struggles. Question number two. How are the Faith to Live By musicians related? Now, obviously, this is not a Bible question, but I will take this. And we are frequently asked this question about how that the musicians are related. First of all, let me underscore that there are, in fact, very few who are Barber family members. Sometimes we receive mail that gives that impression, but that is not so. Of course, we are all a part of the great family of God, and we rejoice being brothers and sisters in the family of God, but in the natural sense of this world, we are not physically related. Here, let me run down a number of things. Rick and Matt Bowring, they are father and son. Terry and Tim Sturby, they are brothers, Terry being the older of those two. Heidi Taves and Betty Ann Mittemuller, they are cousins, and Dorothy Kennedy, who sings with them, she is their aunt. Lois Taves is not a relation of Heidi Taves. Ruth Lang is my youngest daughter, and in about 3 months' time, I'm very thrilled that she is going to turn me into a grandpa. Then we also have Jan Wieb and our very talented pianists, Kathy Dirksen, Leona Ozarek, Rachel Hinton Dick, Donna Storsley. They are not related to anyone else in the team. We are thrilled with each and every one of them being a part of the musical presentation of Faith to Live By. Thank you for praying for them, and I know that you enjoy their ministry very, very much. Thank you for the questions that you send to us. If you have a question, our mailing address is Faith to Live By, Box 426, Winnipeg, Manitoba, R3C2H6. The Mail Quartet comes now singing When I Survey the Wondrous Cross, and that is followed by the Mail Quartet also singing Now I Belong to Jesus.

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Included in this set of 13 songs

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Luke chapter 8, beginning with verse 22. Now, on one of those days, Jesus and his disciples got into a boat, and he said to them, "Let us go over to the other side of the lake." So they launched out. But as they were sailing along, he fell asleep, and a fierce gale of wind descended on the lake, and they began to be swamped and to be in danger. They came to Jesus and woke him up, saying, "Master, Master, we are perishing." And he got up and rebuked the wind and the surging waves, and they stopped, and it became calm. And he said to them, "Where is your faith?" They were fearful and amazed, saying to one another, "Who then is this, that he commands even the winds and the water, and they obey him?" A marvelous story of Jesus effecting a miracle, and a miracle such as amazes these men who have already witnessed Jesus doing mighty works on other occasions. We are not told many things in this short snippet of Jesus' life. A day, a certain day, we're not told what day it was. But Jesus, he comes to his disciples and he says, "Look, here's a boat." We're not told whose boat it is. But he says, "Let us go over to the other side of the lake." And so they do. They launch out. The Sea of Galilee, Lake Gennesaret, goes by at least two different names. This is a body of water which is below sea level in the rift that runs up and down the land of Israel. And here, the winds can very quickly stir up and sweep down and stir up those waters. It is famous for being suddenly a turbulent place. Now, at least four of the disciples of Jesus, James and John, Peter and

Andrew, maybe there were others as well who were familiar with how to man a boat. At least four, though, they were well acquainted. We don't know that whose boat this was, and perhaps it was not as sturdy as Peter and Andrew, James and John would have liked it to be. But nevertheless, they all climb in, 12 of them plus Jesus, and across they go. Jesus has in mind a destination, and he has in mind a need that is on that other side. But at this point, the disciples themselves, they are in the dark about what is before them in two senses, both in terms of the voyage and in terms of what takes place on the other side. As they were sailing along, we read, Jesus, in his weariness, here we are reminded of the humanity of Christ. He became weary just as we do. And Jesus, he takes a rest. He takes a break. He leaves the others, whether they were rowing or whether they were hoisting a sail. Jesus, he leaves the navigation to the others to take care of. He goes and he falls asleep. However, a fierce gale, not simply a gale such as is typical there, a fierce gale of wind descended on the lake, and they began to be swamped and to be in danger. These who were acquainted with fighting the storms of the Sea of Galilee, they are at their wits' end, unsure of whether they will make it safely to land once again. And so they come to Jesus and they appeal to him. They wake him and they say, Master, Master, we are perishing, is the word that they use. And Jesus got up, he rebukes. Oh, he was there on creation morning when all of this world, out of the chaos and out of the emptiness, it came to be both formed and filled. Here, Jesus, nature knows his voice, and nature responded here. The waves and the wind, they respond to that voice of authority. They stop their raging and they become calm. And Jesus, he has a question for them. Where is your trust? Where is your confidence? Where is your faith? Where is the assurance that you ought to have? I am with you. Jesus, at the conclusion of his life, just before he was about to lift off and ascend into heaven, having gone already to Calvary into the tomb, being raised on Easter morning, Jesus, he says, all authority in heaven and on earth has been given unto me. Here was the King. Here was the Master. And they had just said it themselves, Master, Master, we are perishing. We urgently need something to happen here. Jesus says, where then is your faith? They were fearful. They had seen other miracles taking place. They had seen other marvelous teaching, but this was something that went beyond their expectation. And they say to one another, who then? Good question that they ask. And we need the right answer. Who then is this that he commands even the winds and the water, and they obey him? I would want you to know that this is Jesus, the Son of God, who has come to work marvelously, not simply in the storms of this world, but in the hearts of men and women, in the stony, hard hearts, and to bring us redemption. Oh, it's marvelous that the storm was stilled, but it's better that the storm be stilled in your life. It's better that the sin question be dealt with and that forgiveness comes to your heart. Will you look to him today, the one who calms the storm, and will you surrender to him and say, Lord, I give you my life and I give you my all.

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10: Perhaps God's greatest financial promise to believers is that He will meet our needs as we put Him first. 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
11: What happens when the sun, moon, and earth align perfectly? It partially depends on where you are, but if you're in the right place at the right time, you get to experience a total solar eclipse. It's an event known as totality.

0: last Wednesday brought a total solar eclipse for parts of Russia, Greenland, Iceland, and northern Spain. In many other places, the eclipse could be observed technically, but it was only partial. And you'd have to know the partial eclipse was coming to even notice. Isn't that often how it is when God is doing something big outside our line of sight? Today, there are several epicenters of revival happening in places we cannot observe directly, like Iran or much of the global south. But that does not mean the Lord will not bring a spiritual awakening to North America. It's happened before. So let's join our hearts together and pray, Lord, do it again. Welcome to Haven Today. I'm David Wolin, sharing the great story that's all about Jesus. Today we begin a new series. We're calling it Born Again, the Message of the Great Awakening. We're going to be telling one of the most important true stories of history for evangelical Christians today. It's a story that many of us know far too little about. And this week, we'll tell the story by focusing on the message of the person who was on both sides of the Atlantic, the key figure that God used to light the fires of revival. We'll be telling the story of George Whitefield, and in the process, we'll be catching the wider story of what God was doing across the Atlantic. This is one of my favorite topics, not just because it's such a great story, and it is, but it's because it translates so well into the here and now. God has not brought revival only one time in history, but again and again and again, across the centuries, across cultures, across denominations, and across the whole world. And my goal by the end of this series, my hope and prayer is that each listener, hearing what God has done in history, the history of the Western world in which we still live, that this will kindle a desire in our hearts for God to do it again, to bring a new season of repentance and revival across our world. And one of the best ways that we can do that, looking back and remembering what God has done, is to take a look at the story. What was it like in those early days as George Whitefield began to preach?
1: Whitefield is well known for his field preaching, outdoor preaching, and sometimes it is because people are hostile to him and won't let him preach in their churches. But from the beginning, most commonly, it's just because he's attracting these huge crowds in a time when you're, you know, a big church would seat maybe 500 people. And so he's attracting thousands of people. And then it's not too long, especially when he goes to London, that he's attracting crowds that are reported, you know, 10,000, 20,000, 40,000.
0: That's Dr. Thomas Kidd. He's a leading expert. He's a trained historian who is also an evangelical Christian. And his expertise is in this period of history. And he'll join us to help tell the true story of what God did during the Great Awakening. And alongside this, I'm excited to share with you a little bit of a trailer from a film about the Great Awakening. It helps bring this true story to life.
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1: these colonies have ever seen.

0: You are the lightning bolt, George. I am just the lightning rod.
1: And who is the source, Ben?
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1: Arise, O sleeper! Awaken!
4: Yep. I got pretty excited when I heard this film was being made by none other than Sight and Sound. They are famous for what they do on the stage in theatrical productions, but this is truly a movie, not a play caught on film. And it does tell the true story of George Whitefield. And that's with a nuance, because the story is told through the vantage point of another famous man in history, Benjamin Franklin, who was Whitefield's friend. But he remained unconverted and unmoved by the gospel. The combination of Whitefield's clear articulation of biblical truth, how so many responded, and yet seeing how one person's heart could remain cold is convicting, moving, and powerful. This is an amazing film. I'd love to send it to you. It's called A Great Awakening, and we have it here on DVD. 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

0: This is Haven Today. I'm David Wolin, and with me today is an expert on the subject that we're giving our focus to this week. With me is Dr. Thomas Kidd. He is research professor of church history at Midwestern Baptist Theological Seminary. And Dr. Kidd, welcome to Haven Today.
1: Thanks for having me.
0: So this is fascinating to me. I was just reading your bio a few minutes ago, and I knew because I've read some of your books that you're an expert in church history, especially the period of the Great Awakening and early American history. But I didn't know that you got your PhD under George Marsden, who also has written some pretty significant biographies. In fact, I've read his biography on Jonathan Edwards, and you have written extensively about people from that same era. So just give us a little background in terms of where your expertise is and what fascinates you about this period.
1: I did work with Professor Marsden, and that was an amazing experience to be able to go to Notre Dame. And I was actually his main research assistant for the Jonathan Edwards biography. So that was just amazing. I mean, that was so influential for me. And I started working on the Puritans, and then my second book, Project Rule, was really where I got into the Great Awakening itself. Hmm. I did an overview of the Great Awakening, especially in America. And then in 2014, I did a biography of George Whitefield, who's the most influential evangelist of the first Great Awakening.
0: And that period is where we're going to give our focus. And for anybody that is unfamiliar, soon they'll get acquainted with this. But I think the backdrop is helpful because, if we remember studying this period, maybe in history, we're thinking about the spiritual fervor that seemed to sweep through the colonies. And it wasn't just the colonies. It was happening in England and abroad. So the Lord was doing something even across the Atlantic Ocean. But if we just think about it that way, we're sort of missing the backdrop because that's hardly what it was like before the fires of revival begin to spread, right? So I think that's actually maybe a helpful place to start. Can you describe the world, both of England, where George Whitefield was born and grew up, but also the colonies before the awakening began?
1: Yeah, I think that, Whitefield is a Church of England minister, and so the Church of England is the official national church in England. But because of its state affiliation, it tends to be, somewhat corrupt, and the pastors are on the state payroll, and there's just a lot of problems with it, and it needs to be revive for sure. In the colonies at the time, especially the southern colonies, are officially affiliated with the Church of England. And then in New England, it's a little more interesting situation because the New England colonies had been founded by the Puritans, Massachusetts and Connecticut and so forth. But they were founded in the 1630s. And so you fast forward 100 years to the outbreak of the Great Awakening in the 1730s. And there definitely had been spiritual decline in the New England colonies. Whitefield is entering a situation where it's not like they're just pagans or something like that. I mean, these are people who know the Bible. I mean, you have this kind of weird situation where you have a lot of unconverted people, but they had grown up in church and they knew their Bible really well, but they weren't born again. I mean, that's sort of the center of Whitefield's audience is churched, but unconverted people.
0: Okay. So that's the backdrop, and we are painting with pretty broad brushes here. Now let's rewind the clock and let's dig into this story of this particular man. And it's interesting the way that his story develops. His relationships sort of touch on the who's who really of the entire Great Awakening. But where did Whitefield begin? What kind of a family and situation was he born into?
1: Yeah, he's in kind of a nominal Anglican Church of England family in England, and difficult family situation. His father died, his mother got remarried, but it became clear in his teens that he had a phenomenal talent for public speaking and for acting. Mm-hmm. It was just a talent that God gave him, but he wasn't converted. And so the theater at that time had kind of a sketchy reputation. You know, it wasn't a reputable kind of career, but, you know, you also had, you know, the Shakespearean tradition of great theater and everything. So he ended up being able to go to Oxford University as a servitor or a servant. And so he would basically do chores for the richer students, but it was a way for him to be able to go. And I think even then he thought he might become a pastor. But like I said before, I mean, the Church of England, to be a vicar or a priest in the Church of England was a social status kind of thing, as right. much as any kind of spiritual commitment. So certainly there was no assumption that people would be converted or, you know, spirit filled to be a minister. And so for him, it was kind of, well, I know I'm really good at public speaking, so maybe I'll be a minister. But the Lord had other plans for him, and he ends up getting converted at Oxford University.
0: So it's kind of like an upward social path for him to escape the world that he'd known and maybe climb the social ladder a bit. And at this point, this is fascinating to me. I love it when we can see this in people's stories, how the Lord doesn't waste your background. You know, he's doing something that you don't know about. And Whitfield, even in a place like the theaters of the 1700s, you know, body as they were, yet he was learning this skill that God was going to harness and do something incredible with. I think that's worthy of note. But at university at Oxford, some relationships begin there. I mean, he begins to meet people and the Lord begins to turn his heart and his life.
1: Yeah, he famously gets affiliated with what's called the Holy Club. That's mm-hmm. kind of a term of, you know, of derision towards these people, because the non-evangelical students thought they were, you know, weird and too mm-hmm. serious about God and everything. But it included John Wesley and Charles Wesley, who are better known as founders of the Methodist Church. It's interesting the timing, because the Wesleys were not converted at that time either.
0: Exactly. But, yeah, isn't that fascinating?
1: Yeah, but they were all kind of realizing at the same time that their Anglican faith tended towards moralism and, you know, lots of sort of spiritual rigor, but they knew that there was something missing at the center, that they didn't actually know the Lord.
0: Yes.
1: They thought, well, I'm just going to keep trying harder and harder and somehow, you know, win the Lord's approval or something. So it was a very works-oriented kind of thing. However, the Wesleys and the other, you know, Holy Club or Methodist, you know, club members, they knew enough to introduce Whitfield to some really great spiritual classics, and among other things, taught Whitfield that the most important thing was to be born again. Even though the Wesleys are sort of mentoring him, Whitfield actually ends up getting converted earlier than the Wesleys do, and that is through all this devotional reading that he does in the Puritans and all this. And so Whitfield at Oxford ends up having this really long, drawn out, dramatic, but in many ways difficult and even troubling kind of conversion experience, where he's fasting for months on end, and he develops health problems and
0: his health declines, right?
1: Yeah, but then he finally realizes, you know, he just can't add anything. I mean, he can't bring anything to the table, and he sort of flings himself on his bed, and he just surrenders his life to the Lord. And so he's converted, and then the Wesleys are going to be converted a couple of years later, mm-hmm. most famously, when John goes to the Aldersgate meeting in London and says, "My heart was strangely warmed." The Lord is, you know, it's moving in these guys' lives, you know, kind of simultaneously. They're trying to figure things out. None of them have kind of all the answers, but the Lord draws them ultimately to faith, all within a few years of each other.
0: So I know some of the Wesley's story. They head off to do missionary work in the southern colonies of the U.S. Unconverted, I believe, at that point. That yeah. So they have some difficulties, even more so than they expected. But in the meantime, Whitfield, he's finishing up his studies, and at some point he begins to enter into preaching, and there's something a little different about him, isn't there?
1: Yeah. I mean, it's a convergence of, he has this God-given natural talent that he saw even before he was converted. And then the conversion and the anointing of the Holy Spirit, I mean, just turn him into this, you know, phenomenon of a preacher that the Church of England had hardly ever seen before. And so he begins preaching in the mid-1730s, and just naturally, I mean, people are coming from all over to hear him preach, and it's mm-hmm. pretty quick that he begins attracting crowds that are bigger than the church where he's right. preaching. I mean, it's beyond standing room, and so Whitfield is well known for his field preaching, outdoor preaching, and sometimes it is because people are hostile to him and won't let him preach in their churches. But from the beginning, most commonly, it's just because he's attracting these huge crowds in a time when you're, you know, a big church would seat maybe 500 people. And so he's attracting thousands of people. And then it's not too long, especially when he goes to London, that he's attracting crowds that are reported, you know, 10,000, 20,000, 40,000. Yeah. I mean, in one case in London, there's a report at Hyde Park, there's a reported crowd of 80,000 people. And of course, there's no amplification.
0: Yeah. Let's just put this in context, right? So we just finished not too long ago watching the World Cup, you know, packed stadiums of maybe up to 80,000 or less than. Imagine the power goes out in one of those stadiums. That's how many people are there. There's one guy on a stage who speaks at the top of his voice. It sounds impossible, you know, to us that anybody could have heard him, let alone all of them hear him. And that seems to be some of the fascination, certainly later with Benjamin Franklin, that God had gifted him with just this phenomenal, unusual, dare I say, maybe freakish voice that could just be heard for so far.
1: Yeah, I mean, he had to have just been phenomenally loud. I mean, there's just no way around that. He also trained in the theater and knew how to project his voice for dramatic effect. And so he knew those techniques as well. And I think if there were 80,000 people there, they could not all hear him. I mean, you don't want to, oversell this, but there's no doubt that he's assembling crowds, non-military settings that are larger than probably any crowds ever in human history. I mean, so that's part of the drama of this, is like, nobody's ever seen settings like this before.
0: Yes, Whitfield was drawing them in a sense because he was kind of a phenomenon, but the Lord was drawing people. I mean, there was a stirring going on and a fire was being lit, and people had no idea how far that blaze was going to go. But we'll pick it up tomorrow. And so, Dr. Kidd, thanks so much for being with us and sharing from this true story of how God has worked in history.
1: Thank you, David.
0: This is Haven Today. I'm David Wolin. Dr. Thomas Kidd will be back again with us tomorrow, and we'll begin to get into the moment when Whitfield's ministry takes off. That happened first in England and then in the colonies as the Lord brings revival into a moment in history when it seemed as though the church was dying. But the Lord began to awaken people, and the church was renewed. This is the work the Lord does over and over in history, and I'd love for you to be inspired with this true story through the film A Great Awakening. We have it on DVD here at Haven. It's our way of saying thank you for your gift of ministry support. You can give by phone at 865-HAVEN, 865-HAVEN, or online haventoday.org, haventoday.org. I'm David Wolin. Won't you come back again next time? We'll be keeping it all about Jesus. It's The Great Story, here on Haven Today. For your walk with Jesus, I'm David Wolin with Haven Today, inviting you to anchor your day in God's Word. Hard doesn't always mean bad. Going through a time of suffering doesn't necessarily mean you've done something wrong. Remember Daniel? He wound up in a den of lions because he defied a law that would have required him to disobey God. Daniel 6:10 tells us, he got down on his knees three times a day and prayed and gave thanks before his God as he had done previously. Daniel did the right thing, and he suffered for it. But God not only saw him through it, he used this in an amazing way. And today, the same holds true. God doesn't always spare us from suffering, but he does promise to go through it with us. Get more daily encouragement for your walk with Jesus at haventoday.org.
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3: The gatekeepers, the singers, the Levites were there to facilitate worship among God's people. And the glory of God and the worship of God is the chief goal of the people of God. And the goal of the opposition was to stop all of that. And so as we're learning to walk with the Lord in this sense, we never, ever let our guard down.

0: Welcome to Stay in the Word with Pastor Glenn Nudd, the radio ministry of Rocky Mountain Calvary Chapel. RMCC is a non-denominational Christian church in Calgary, and we're grateful for the opportunity to share sound biblical teaching. We're currently going verse by verse through the book of Nehemiah, where we've been learning about godly leadership and success, even in the face of great opposition. Nehemiah has overseen great accomplishments. The city walls are rebuilt, the doors rehung, and the gatekeepers are in place. So what will the focus be on now? Worship. The singers and the Levites were to lead the people in worship as they enjoyed freedom and protection like never before. We'll learn today that victories in life should draw us deeper into worship. With more, here's Pastor Glenn in Nehemiah chapter 7.
1: Nehemiah chapter 7, if you're not there, if you've taken time to read ahead, then you know that we are headed into a genealogical headwind of names that are hard to pronounce. And I can assure you, Jen said, what are you going to do with that? I'll tell you what I'm going to do. My plan is not to go through all the names today. And all God's people said, thank you for that. But, because I can't even pronounce it, but I can fake it really good and you think that I know what I'm talking about. But you know what? My plan is to point out a few things and hopefully get us up to the high ground of chapter 8 where the Word of God is opened and next week in an awesome time. But God has stuff in His Word here for us to see. Now, by way of review, Nehemiah has handled the opposition that has come to him in waves at the very end, desperate waves, these attempts to take him out of the picture. He has passed those tests, handled them with flying colors. And God has given him great discernment. He's been focused. He's been steady. He's been unmoved. And the project of rebuilding the wall is finally done. So what's next on the agenda? Then it was when the wall was built, and I had hung the doors, when the gatekeepers, the singers, and the Levites had been appointed, that I gave the charge of Jerusalem to my brother Hanani, and Hananiah the leader of the citadel, for he was a faithful man and feared God more than many. So gatekeepers, singers, and then Levites, which are the temple equivalent in those days of deacons, those groups are normally associated with worship. And we don't usually see them on security detail, especially the security on the walls, but here they are. And in keeping with the context, if you read down to verse 3, you will see that as Nehemiah is recording this, it would seem that these groups are now recruited with the extra task of helping with additional security. It would seem that they were expected to multitask and shoulder some of the responsibility of the practical jobs of guarding the wall, the doors, and to be on the lookout for problems, which is interesting. It is kind of a cool picture by way of application, because what we see here is the connection between worship and warfare. The gatekeepers, the singers, the Levites were there to facilitate worship among God's people. And the glory of God and the worship of God is the chief goal of the people of God. But through every aspect of their national and their individual identity in life, they were called to bring honor and glory and attention and reflect the glory of God to the world. And the goal of the opposition was to stop all of that, to stop all of that reflecting of God's glory to the world. And so through threats and intimidation and distraction and destruction, to thwart the plan of God for their lives. The end goal is always worship. It's not warfare. But the warfare and the resistance and the guarding still has to happen.
2: It has to happen for this goal so that the worship of God can go forward in greater freedom and glory than ever. That's the goal, worshiping and loving Jesus and growing in that. And that worship, that love must be guarded because it will be constantly under attack. It's the worship and the love of Jesus as our supreme love. He is our source, the life, the reason we were created, ultimately to bring love and to worship the Lord. And so as we're learning to walk with the Lord in this sense, we never, ever let our guard down. Our enemy through temptation and distraction is always trying to pull us away from that primary purpose in our lives of loving and worshiping our God. And he is relentless. And because he is relentless, so we too have to be relentless in the guarding of our hearts, in the guarding of our spiritual life. It is the guard that we can never, ever let down. And the guarding happens so the worship can continue, so the love can flow. So Nehemiah then picks some leaders, Hanani and Hananiah, co-leaders over Jerusalem. It's interesting to me how quickly he lets go of authority. Isn't that interesting? And it shows us something, that his heart and his motivation is so real. It's so right on. He's doing the opposite. If you were with us last week, he's doing the opposite of the rumors and the lies that were started that said he just wants to be king. He just wants to rule over these people and the Jews in a rebellion. He's doing the opposite of that. And Nehemiah is following through on his goal to restore God's people in God's holy city, Jerusalem. He's not grasping for power. He's not trying to build his own kingdom. He's quick to turn things over as soon as he could. But what I want you to see there in verse 2 is how he chose the leaders. Now, we know about the first guy, don't we? Because we met him in chapter 1, Hanani. He was the one, the brother, to tell Nehemiah about the sad state of affairs in Jerusalem. And obviously, he's the guy, he's the brother that has a heart for the people, because when Nehemiah asks him the question, it just begins to overflow with concern. He's the kind of guy that makes a great leader, cares about people. But then there's Hananiah, the leader of the citadel. What do we know about him? Well, the word of God tells us. He says, a faithful man who feared God more than many. Interesting. I have that underlined in my Bible. What did Nehemiah see in him that stood out among the rest of the men in terms of being chosen for leadership? Of all the things, it says more than many, he cared about what God thinks. He feared God. He didn't care about the polls. He was principled. He wasn't moved simply by needs or popular opinion or profit. I mean, this guy was an absolute treasure. He led by caring first and foremost about the heart and the will of God. And that's what Nehemiah, this highly seasoned official, this leader, sees that catches his attention. And it's that godly attitude that made him stand out. Brothers and sisters, those attributes are consistent, perfectly consistent with what Paul told the Philippians about Timothy. You read there in chapter 2, it says, I am going to send Timothy to you. And then Paul says, for I have no one like-minded who will sincerely care for your state. For all seek their own, not the things which are of Christ Jesus. But you know his proven character, that is a son with his father. He served me in the gospel. Paul later said, wrote to Timothy, and he wrote to him about how to continue on in the sustainability and the growth of the church. And there, and I always remember this because they're all kind of T's and 2's, 2 Timothy 2:2, he says, for the things which you have heard from me among many witnesses, commit these to faithful men who will be able to teach others also. So did you get this? This is a primer from God's word on how to be used by God. How can we be used by God? Well, we need to love people. We need to be faithful and trustworthy, and we need to fear the Lord. And that's what makes us faithful, and that's what makes us useful and available to the Lord. Now, notice in here, in verse 2, there's nothing in here about IQ. It's not like we picked the smartest guy out there, and Nehemiah says, I found him, I looked at his, you know, SATs, I picked this guy, because he's the smart. No, there's nothing in here about IQ, there's nothing about being able to, like, sing or speak. Character stuff is primary, and the rest is negotiable. The rest is secondary. The rest, it's probably helpful, but it not without the first things. The first things is fearing the Lord, loving people, being trustworthy. You know, it's like having a hot, shiny car. It just looks so cool. And then you pop the hood, there's no engine in it. It looks can be deceiving, can't they? You know, the engine in our lives is the power of the Spirit of God, and it's evidenced by fruit, love, and faithfulness, and obedience. Nehemiah pops the hood on this guy. The Apostle Paul popped the hood on Timothy. A life surrendered to God and running on the power of God is obvious. It is the life powered by the Spirit of God. God always puts that as the primary thing in his word when he calls leaders forward. Verse 3, and I said to them, do not let the gates of Jerusalem be opened until the sun is hot, and while they stand guard, let them shut and bar the doors and appoint guards from among the inhabitants of Jerusalem, one at his watch station and another in front of his own house. So Nehemiah includes this in his journal because it's unusual. Nehemiah has put Jerusalem at this point on high alert, on high security. Now, usually the gates of the city, they're opened up at sunup and they're shut at sundown. That's just the routine, the simple rhythm and all. And Nehemiah said, we're going to change that. We're going to change that up. Don't open the gates until the sun is hot. Literally it means till the sun is like right up in the midst of the sky. In other words, wait till you open the gates until we're farther in to the morning. And then shut the gates early while the guards are still on duty. This way you are limiting the city's vulnerability to the enemy. Now let's face it. Some people aren't at their best at the start of the morning. Some of you know some of those people who aren't at the best in the start of the morning. Some of you live, but Nehemiah said, now, let's not be vulnerable at that point. Let's wait until the whole city is up, until the whole city is operational before we open those gates, and then let's shut the gates during full guard duty. In other words, don't shut the gates when it's kind of the end of the day and the security detail is kind of dwindling out there. No, shut the gates at full strength. That is so important. And that will leave the city in a better place, less vulnerable to attack if you do it that way. Because that's the weak spot, isn't it? The enemy could take advantage at the changing of the guard. The enemy could take advantage at the transition time. Cover those vulnerable transition time. Now, you know what? When I was waiting on the Lord just really emphasized this to me. 2 Corinthians chapter 2, verse 11, when Paul was speaking to the church there about believers being united in their forgiveness toward a repentant brother, in talking about that, then he says, for this reason, he says, lest Satan should take advantage of us, for we are not ignorant of his devices. Now, the problem is, sometimes I'm ignorant of his devices. And just as Nehemiah set up extra security during the transition times of the day, when the gates were opened and the gates were closed, it is wise for us to be extra vigilant in our spiritual lives during times of transition. Nehemiah was constantly looking, finding, waiting on God for ways to limit their vulnerability and their risk. Satan loves to take advantage of our vulnerability during times of change and transition. As pastors, we see it all the time. And I don't think this is a big secret, but we see it especially in the seasons of a believer's life, because those seasons change. And as those seasons change, they're all points of transition. Think of the life cycle from a baby to starting school, and then elementary to junior high, and then junior high to high school, and then on into post-secondary training. And then, I mean, not that it all goes this way perfectly, but then, you know, marriage and beginning a family, and then you go through those years, and then you're emptying the nest, and then there's retirement. And all these kind of potential points of vulnerability during transition, these are all natural points of change and transition that at times leave us very vulnerable. Why? Because our focus naturally changes. It has to. But here's the vulnerability. We start focusing like crazy on the change. And when we focus like crazy on the change, we leave our spiritual lives absolutely vulnerable and prone to attack. So often, it's at these points of transition and change that Satan takes advantage. Where Satan comes in and he gets a foothold. And he tries to disrupt our walk with Jesus. Almost every believer that I can think of in my mind right now who has struggled and gone off the rails, Satan attacked during a point of transition. Do you know that? That's just anecdotal. I don't have stats. That's anecdotal from your pastor. Because we don't think of covering that vulnerability. You know, when you drive your car and you come to a corner and you steer, you know that time of steering of your car? Do you know, it's at that point when you kind of move off going straight forward. That's when you're most unstable. I remember when Tori was with me teaching me how to drive. And I was going into a turn. And I hit the brakes. Tori said, that is the worst thing to do in a turn, is to hit the brakes. You need to slowly accelerate. Slow before you get to the turn. Oh, okay. Be prepared for the transition.

0: heart because it affects everything you do. It was grad night, and our high school grads, we were celebrating with them as family and church family. And you know what? Graduation is one of those transition times, isn't it? It's a time now for those of our young adults where the stakes are high, the vulnerability increases spiritually at this point. And the mistake is to focus so much on that new change, that new turn in the road, that we don't cover and protect our spiritual vulnerabilities at this time. Parents of grads, I really want to encourage you as moms and dads, be on alert. Grandmas and grandpas, be on alert. Be protecting. Be discerning. Brothers and sisters, as a church family, we need to look out for our young adults and help them get the right spiritual input and balance, and to help cover their vulnerability during that time. Saying, Glenn, you're emphasizing that. I'll tell you why I'm emphasizing that. Because statistically, this is a dangerous, dangerous spiritual time for those young adults. Huge, huge. And we need to be on guard for them and stand with them and pray and intercede and love like never before. It's a transition time. You know what? Summer is another transition time, isn't it? With vacations and all. Think about fortifying yourself spiritually as well. And dads, take the lead. As you take that time that we all need away from the routine and the grind and all of that, never, ever, ever take time off from that first relationship that's us and Jesus. And I'll tell you this much, that the spiritual weeds that begin to manifest in the fall in September and October and November are often the result of a neglected spiritual life in the summertime.
1: Well, I wish we could keep going, but we're out of time for today. We'll bring you the rest of this message tomorrow. Our teacher again was Pastor Glenn Nudd, the senior pastor of Rocky Mountain Calvary Chapel. And we want to remind you that every message we share here on Stay in the Word is available online for you to stream, download, or share with a friend. Details on where to find it is coming up right after this.
2: Welcome to your Calvary Creation Minute. This is Steve. When I was a teenager, my brother's appendix burst, and he was rushed to emergency where he had it successfully removed. I still remember the common opinion of doctors at the time, where the appendix was useless, and it was taught in my high school textbook the same way, that it was categorized as a vestigial organ, or an organ remnant from our evolutionary ancestors. It was even common practice in my teenage years for people undergoing elective surgery to also schedule an appendix removal in order to reduce the possibility of appendicitis in the future. Since it was useless anyways, what was the harm of just taking it out? This line of thinking actually originated in Darwin's day, where Darwin himself claimed that the appendix held no function. It was probably remains of a larger structure. Believe it or not, this line of thinking continued until quite recently. A study in 2009 done by Duke University Medical Center details the functions of the appendix. Quote, "The lowly appendix, long regarded as a useless evolutionary artifact, won newfound respect 2 years ago when researchers proposed that it actually serves a critical function. The appendix, they said, is a safe haven where good bacteria could hang out until they are needed to repopulate the gut." End of quote. The article continues, quote, "Duke scientists and collaborators from the University of Arizona and Arizona State University concludes that Charles Darwin was wrong. The appendix is a whole lot more than evolutionary remnant. Interesting, the senior author of the study admits, quote, maybe it's time to correct the textbooks. And many biology textbooks today still refer to the appendix as a vestigial organ." End of quote. Evolutionists view our bodies as a product of random chance, and therefore it can't help but be riddled with mistakes. But God in the Bible created us in His image. However, the introduction of sin has caused some depreciation in the form, but the foundation is still good. And that is what science confirms. Everything in our bodies is made for a good purpose.

0: purpose. To learn more, contact me at creation@calvarychapel.ca.
1: 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That's all the time we have for today. 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
2: May the Lord bless you and keep you. 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But he sends his angels to help you. May you enjoy the knowledge of that this week. In Jesus' name, amen.

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15: He's like a lamb that is led to slaughter, and like a sheep that is silent before its shears, so he didn't open his mouth. He's like a silent sheep when it's being slaughtered or sheared. He says nothing. He accepted the unrighteous judgment of man in order to accept the righteous judgment of God, to make unrighteous sinners the recipients of that very same righteousness.
16: Welcome to Grace to You with the Bible teaching of John MacArthur. I'm your host, Phil Johnson. You're probably familiar with the story of Jesus' betrayal, arrest, and crucifixion in the New Testament. But there's a perspective you get from the Old Testament, specifically the book of Isaiah, that you may never have considered. But it's one that can deepen your understanding of what the Lord accomplished on behalf of sinners like you and me. See that today on Grace to You as John MacArthur considers the crucifixion of Christ, actually a prophetic description of the events at Calvary, written hundreds of years before the Lord went to the cross. The title of John's study, The Gospel According to God. And with the lesson now, here's John.
15: It's Isaiah 53 and verses 7 to 9. These three verses are specific looks at events in the life of Christ. Verse 7 looks at his trial, verse 8 looks at his death, and verse 9 looks at his burial. Again, amazing in their detail. And what we see here is the silent, slaughtered servant. The idea that he is voluntarily giving up his life, that he is willingly, obediently submitting in silence to the purpose of God, and it is God's will and God's pleasure, as verse 10 says, to crush him, to put him to grief, to render him as a guilt offering. That is the will of God. He knows that. It's not my will, but thine be done, and he submits fully to it. In that submission, there is a demonstration from his behavior. He is silent in his trial. He is obviously silent in his death and in his burial. There are no protests leading up to that. He is silent in verses 7, 8, and 9. In fact, just to remind you, he's silent in the entire chapter. The Messiah never speaks in this chapter, never. He is the silent sufferer through this entire chapter. And in particular, in verses 7 to 9, because this is where it really gets ugly. Verse 7 is about his trial. He was oppressed. He was oppressed. That term has to do with all of the forms of injustice that came against him. It is repeated again in verse 8 by oppression and judgment. And there, oppression is linked to judgment. And judgment, of course, is a judicial term that speaks specifically of the trial event. So this is the oppression that came against him at his trial in particular. His arrest, a horrible experience, the following abuse subsequent to that, false witnesses, liars, and all of the other things that came with it. There was no crime committed. There was no evidence presented. There were declarations repeatedly of his innocence. He was physically abused, spit on, hit with fists in the face, beaten in the head with sticks, crown of thorns crushed into his head. You know all of that. All of that that came his way was part of the trial and the verdict that the trial reached. Just a word about the verb afflicted. He was afflicted. Literally, it's a passive in the Hebrew. He allowed himself to be afflicted. He allowed himself to be afflicted. He was under illegal, unconscionable, unrighteous jurisdiction. And he allowed himself to be afflicted. This may well be where Paul draws, he humbled himself, because this verb can actually go to that extent in its meaning. He allowed himself to be afflicted, hunted in the night, arrested in the garden, tried illegally at night, falsely accused, tormented, tortured, harassed, abused, and then a verdict is rendered that he must die and die by crucifixion. He doesn't say anything. He didn't open his mouth. He's like a lamb that is led to slaughter, and like a sheep that is silent before its shearers, so he didn't open his mouth. He's like a silent sheep when it's being slaughtered or sheared. He says nothing. That is to say, nothing in defense of himself. Nothing whatsoever. There is no defense given by him. He accepted the unrighteous judgment of man in order to accept the righteous judgment of God, to make unrighteous sinners the recipients of that very same righteousness. So in verse 7, you have a picture of his trial. He is being led off to be slaughtered, and he is silent as he goes. Verse 8 then takes us to his death. By oppression, that going back to verse 7 and the whole trial, and judgment, he was taken away. Legal terms, the oppression is what came to him in the injustice. The judgment is the verdict, and the expression, and was taken away, is simply the fact that he is turned over to be executed, turned over to the sentence. This is all talking about processes, legal processes. Oppression is arrest, confinement, judgment is the judicial proceeding, and the final verdict, taken away, means exactly what it says, from the court, from the trial, to be executed. Pilate orders his execution, and he orders him to be executed the way slaves were executed. He is the slave of Yahweh. He is executed in a slavish fashion, and his death is described in these words. He was cut off out of the land of the living, verse 8. He was cut off out of the land of the living. Being cut off out of the land of the living, Jewish expression, it appears a number of places in the Old Testament. Daniel 9:26, talking about Messiah, says Messiah will be cut off. Daniel also predicted his death. So he will be executed. That's what that expression means. He will be murdered. It's a dramatic way to say it. Cut off out of the land of the living. Executed. Like a lamb led to slaughter, which the same expression, by the way, is used in Jeremiah 11:19 to refer to himself. Jeremiah saw himself as a lamb being led to slaughter. so common expressions, cut out of the land of the living. In spite of all that he was, in spite of all that he did, all that he said, the most horrendous injustice in human history is done to him, and he is executed. The telling statement in this verse is found in the second line, "As for his generation, who considered that he was cut off out of the land of the living?" Who considered it? Who considered that he was violently executed? Who stepped up and protested? That's what it means. Who saw it for what it was? Where was the high priest in protest? Where were the Sadducees or Pharisees or somebody who was a fastidious adherent to the Jewish order and tradition and law? Where were the rabbis? Where were the scribes? Where was anybody? Here we find in the prophecy 700 years before it ever happened, the pronouncement that no one will defend him. No one will defend him. Where were his disciples? Well, they were living out Zechariah 13:7, "Strike the shepherd and the sheep will be what? Scattered." They were long gone. They had fled. Matthew says that they fled, and Mark says the same thing, that the shepherd was struck and the sheep were scattered. Who was there to speak in his behalf? A custom prevailed, by the way. This is most fascinating. Among the Jews, in the case of a trial that could lead to execution, it was required that there be a period of time once the verdict was given for people to step up and speak to the innocence of the one who had been set for execution. There was basically a 40-day period. That's what we find in their literature. 40 days were to pass between the declaration of death and the execution itself, a period of time in which someone could speak in favor of the accused and plead his innocence, which makes an awful lot of sense. They didn't do that. They got the trial over with in the middle of the night, so there was nobody there to interrupt them. And then that very day, as the dawn broke, they sent him in the process that brought him to death by that very afternoon. Where were the 40 days? Where were the 40 days? Early in Christian history, that began to be asked. Why did the Jews violate that? There appears in answer to that a statement by the Sanhedrin. The Sanhedrin put together a statement. It is now in the Jewish Talmud, folio 43 in the Jewish Talmud from the Sanhedrin. It says this, "There is a tradition," this is the Sanhedrin's words, "there is a tradition. On the eve of the Sabbath and the Passover, they hung Jesus. And the herald went forth before him for 40 days, crying, 'Jesus goes to be executed, because he has practiced sorcery and seduced Israel and estranged them from God. Let anyone who can bring forward any justifying plea for him come and give information concerning it.' But no justifying plea was found for him, and so he was hung on the eve of the Sabbath and the Passover." That's in the Talmud of the Jews, a lie that they sentenced Jesus and waited 40 days before they executed him for somebody to show up, and nobody showed up. That's in the Jewish Talmud, authored by the Sanhedrin to cover their tracks. So when Isaiah 53 begins, who believed our message, and who responded to the revelation of the arm of the Lord? We didn't. And how extreme was their rejection? That extreme. That even after they had done all that, and even after he had risen from the dead, and even after the church had been born and begun to grow, they concocted a lie to put in the Talmud to say that they gave 40 days and nobody showed up. They despised everything about Jesus, and it runs very deep. And let me tell you something, folks, it has not been helped through human history by the way the Jews have been treated by so-called Christians, false forms of Christianity. It doesn't help to perpetuate this even today. Our attitude toward Jewish people has to be one of unrestrained love and compassion and evangelistic zeal. They despised everything about him. The Sanhedrin declares this about itself. They sit to justify and not to condemn, to save life and not to destroy it. That's their own sort of code. Consequently, this kind of treatment of Jesus violated everything about them. That's how much they hated him. And what they're saying in that Talmudic passage that I read was, how dare anyone step up and try to defend this vile seducer? No one cared, and that's exactly what Isaiah says will happen. As for his generation, the people alive at his time, who considered it? Who thought about it? Who reckoned with what was happening, that he was being executed? And who knew that he was being cut off for the transgression of my people, the Jews? That's my people is a technical term for the Jews, used in chapter 40, used in chapter 51, used in chapter 52, used here again by Isaiah to refer to Israel. Who even had an idea that he was receiving a stroke of judgment from God, not for his own transgression, but for the transgression of my people? No one even thought of it, and they still don't. They still don't. There's even Caiaphas, you remember in John chapter 11, who was so worried of what the Romans were going to do to take away his power that he said, we better kill Jesus or the Romans are going to kill us, and it's better that he should die than the nation. And he made a prophecy that he would die for the nation. And he did die for the nation, for the Jews, and for all, from all nations who would put their trust in him. In chapter 55 and verse 5 of Isaiah, you will call a nation you do not know, and a nation which knows you not will run to you, because the Lord your God, even the Holy One of Israel, for he has glorified you. This is the promise of Gentile salvation. And then the promise is extended to everyone. Seek the Lord while he may be found. Call on him while he's near. Let the wicked forsake his way, the unrighteous man his thoughts. And so it goes. There's an invitation to come from any nation, a people who know not God, a no nation. Like Jesus said, sheep of another fold. The Jews know the man Jesus was struck dead. They know he was struck dead. They believe he was struck dead by God, but for his own blasphemies. Such a blasphemer that he wasn't worthy for anyone to step up to his defense. Truth is, he was struck by God for the transgressions of his people, including Jews and Gentiles, and one day, the nation of Israel. That brings us to verse 9. And the burial, his grave, was assigned with wicked men. Stop right there for a moment. This is an astonishing set of details here. His grave was assigned with wicked men. Why was his grave assigned with wicked men? Well, because he died with criminals, right? And one on each side of him. And if you died an ignominious death because of a wretched life, according to Jeremiah 25:33, you were to be treated in a degraded way and not have a proper burial. That was very much a part of their culture. The ultimate disdain was to leave a body to disintegrate or be roadkill or to throw it in a fire without a proper burial, according to Jeremiah 25:33. You have an illustration of it. Jesus was crucified between two criminals, Luke 23:33, Matthew 27:38. And here would be the normal disposition. They would die on the cross of asphyxiation, and they would leave him there. Leave him there dead and rotting. Leave him there for the birds to pluck out their faces. And they would leave them there like roadkill for animals that could climb up the cross to chew their flesh. They would leave them there for the purpose of warning everybody who was watching of what happens to people who violate the Roman power and the Roman law. That's what was planned for him. Eventually, they would have taken the rotted corpses down and thrown them in a dump. The Jerusalem city dump was in the Valley of Hinnom. You can go there today. It's not the dump anymore, but the Valley of Hinnom on the southeast side of Jerusalem was the city dump, and it was a fire that never went out, a constant fire there. It is a very interesting place. Historically, it was the place where apostate Jews and followers of Baal and other Canaanite gods burned their children to the god Moloch. You find that back in 2 Chronicles 28:33. Jeremiah talks about it, Jeremiah 7. This was the place where they offered babies to Moloch. It was there that King Ahaz sacrificed his sons, 2 Chronicles 28. It is the place that Isaiah identifies at the end of his prophecy as the place where the worm never dies. And Jesus said it's a depiction of hell in Mark, where the worm never dies, Mark 9. He says that three times. horrible place where they threw what was left of the corpses. The rabbis describe it as a perpetual fire to consume the filth and the cadavers that are thrown there. So he was executed with criminals. He would end up like criminals. But God wasn't going to let that happen. Psalm 16 says that he would not allow his Holy One to see corruption. God would never let that happen. So verse 9 says there's an amazing turn. His grave was assigned with wicked men, yet he was with a rich man in his death. How did that happen? He was with a rich man in his death because all along there was a man by the name of Joseph from a place called Arimathea. This man, Joseph, had become a disciple of Jesus Christ quietly, and he was very rich. Matthew 27:57, in the evening there came a rich man from Arimathea named Joseph, who himself had also become a disciple of Jesus. This man went to Pilate, asked for the body of Jesus. Pilate ordered it to be given to him. Joseph took the body, wrapped it in a clean linen cloth, and laid it in his own new tomb, which he had hewn out in the rock, and he rolled a large stone against the entrance of the tomb and went away. He should have been roadkill. He should have been in the dump, and he ends up in a brand new tomb owned by a rich man. Just exactly what the Holy Spirit reveals to Isaiah was going to happen. Why? Why? Why was that important? Tells us the end of verse 9. This is most interesting. Because he had done no violence, nor was there any deceit in his mouth. That's just a way of saying he was holy on the inside and the outside. Because out of the abundance of the heart, the mouth speaks. There was nothing in his mouth of a sinful thing, sinful nature. There was no behavior of a sinful nature. And because of his holiness, because as Hebrews says, he was holy, harmless, undefiled, separate from sinners, because he was the sinless, spotless lamb without blemish, the Father never allowed him to end up in the dump. So, well, why that? It is a small testimony to his, listen, sinless perfection by his Father and the first small step of his exaltation. The first small step. Even before his resurrection, the Father is saying, I will not allow any further humiliation. There can be no more humiliation. It's as low as he can go to give himself to death, even the death of the cross, and that's where the humiliation ends. And this is the first small step up. God honors Jesus in his burial because there was no sin inside, no sin outside, and in a few hours on the third day, he comes out of the grave and eventually in his ascension all the way up. A sweet testimony of the fact that the humiliation was over. You know, Paul was one of these unbelieving Jews. Paul had such hatred for Jesus Christ that he killed Christians, right? Breathing threatenings and slaughter against the church, it tells us in Acts 8. He went everywhere he could with letters from the authorities who wanted all the Christians that they could find thrown in jail or executed. And Paul was the executioner. He was the man. He went everywhere doing that until he ended up on the Damascus Road with orders to persecute Christians there. And you remember what happened. The Lord stopped him, made him blind, and introduced himself. And that was the transformation of the Apostle Paul. And Paul makes a testimony that is really a sort of a microcosm. It's a preview of the kind of testimony that the Jews are going to make in the future. And it's also your testimony and mine. Paul says this to the Corinthians, 2 Corinthians 5:16. We have known Christ according to the flesh. We have known Christ according to the flesh. I knew about Jesus. I knew him as a man. I had the typical standard, rabid, zealous, passionate, anti-Jesus Christ attitude of the Jews. That's what he's referring to. I knew him according to the flesh. Yet now we know him in this way no longer. He didn't see Christ the way he had always seen him. From the Damascus Road on, his view was totally altered, wasn't it? And so was yours and mine. than anyone who comes to Christ. He saw Jesus on the Damascus Road and never saw Jesus the same way again. And you and I may not have been on the road to Damascus or anywhere near Damascus, but you've had a Damascus experience if you're a believer, because you now see Jesus completely differently than you saw Him before you knew Him. And so will the Jews. For Paul, I think Romans 1 was written with Isaiah 53 in mind. This is how he begins Romans. Paul, a slave of Christ Jesus, called as an apostle, set apart for the gospel of God, which he promised beforehand through his prophet in the Holy Scripture. Paul knew Isaiah 53 because it comes out in his writings. The gospel he preached was the gospel embedded in this chapter. So there is the silent, slaughtered lamb, cut off out of the land of the living for the transgressions of my people to whom the stroke was due. We're not Israel, but the church is incorporated in the new covenant, and we're part of His people, are we not?
16: You're listening to Grace to You, the Bible teaching ministry of John MacArthur. Today we continued John's compelling look at the gospel according to God. Now, in his series, John is delving into the historical context of Isaiah 53 to help make that passage clear. But you may wonder, how did John know the history behind such an old text? Well, the simple answer is he read about it. In fact, John was a voracious reader. He read all types of books, not just theological ones. I asked John some years ago in studio why he devoted so much energy to reading beyond the pages of Scripture and why he encouraged believers to do the same. Here's what he said.
17: It's so interesting that you asked me about reading, and you might expect a really profound answer. This is my answer. I am very bored by my own ignorance. I don't want to live with myself and recycle the same information. I can't imagine life like that. I can't get enough of exposure to new understandings, new insights. And I would admit that my reading, 90% of my reading, is in the category of the Scripture and theology and Christian biography or Christian history or things like that, because that most fascinates me.
16: But I happen to know that when you read extracurricular stuff, you're like me in this sense. You don't read fiction. You like nonfiction.
17: I like nonfiction. I like history. I've read a lot of books about World War II, because this gives me a sense of the world and the issues that are bigger than the little world that I live in. But yeah, I think my first answer was probably what I would go back to. My own ignorance leaves me weary if I don't get beyond it. So reading makes my mind flourish. It gives me new opportunities to understand things. It excites me. It energizes me so that I can understand the world and the history of the world and what God has done and what He's doing and how He deals with all the issues of history. And it's just very enriching to me.
16: You like biographies, too. I know you think you've read more biographies than anybody else I know.
17: Particularly, I like biographies of Christians because I want to, they make me feel really small and inadequate and insignificant when you read these stories about some of the dedicated people that the Lord has used in profound ways. But I like biography also because I'm fascinated by how history and events in the world can be brought back down to certain individuals. I think people underestimate the power of a life, and the power of a life in the world for evil is massive. The power of a life in the world for good is massive, but the power of a Christian life for the cause of the kingdom exceeds all others. And you see that in biographies.
16: That is certainly a helpful example for all of us to follow. And friend, to get you started on your reading journey, let me remind you about the MacArthur Study Bible. 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Order the MacArthur Study Bible when you get in touch today. Our address is Grace to You, P.O. 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